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1: School is back in session for Alaska students across the state. District leaders are grappling with spiking energy expenses that could climb higher and funding levels that have not kept pace with costs in recent years. Alaska lawmakers approved a one-time $144 million boost for school operating expenses. How far will the funds go and what else is needed to support education for the future? District leaders join us on the next Talk of Alaska.

0: From NPR, this is Hidden Brain. I'm Shankar Vedantam. One of the most famous comedy sketches of the 20th century is built on a simple misunderstanding.
1: We'll just pretend we're organizing a baseball team here at the retired actor's home. And I am the manager.
0: It's the routine from Abbott and Costello, who's on first.
1: Well, let's see. Now, we have on our team, we have who's on first, what's on second, I don't know who's on third.
2: That's what I want to find out, the guy's name. That's what I want to find out, the guy's name.
1: I'm telling you, who's on first, what's on second, I don't know who's on third.
0: The duo first performed the sketch in the 1930s and continued to refine it over the next two decades. They rarely did it the same way twice.
1: Who's on third?
2: You know the guy's name for the baseball team?
1: Yes.
2: Well, go ahead. Who's on first?
1: Yes.
2: I mean the guy's name.
1: Who?
2: The guy playing first.
1: Who?
2: The guy playing first base.
1: Who?
2: The guy on first base.
1: Who is on first?
2: What are you asking me for? I don't know.
1: Now, wait a minute.
0: Part of what makes the skit funny is that we are in on the joke. But what happens when the joke's on us? When real-life conversations go off the rails because of miscommunication or a misunderstanding, it's no laughing matter.
3: There are so many things that could misfire. The pace at which you speak, how you get to the point, the rhythms, the intonation patterns. Humor, that is a minefield. How do you let people know that you're joking and that you're teasing?
0: This week on Hidden Brain, how the unthinking patterns in the way we express ourselves can cause unneeded pain and conflict, and how we can learn to talk and listen better.

say tomato, I say tomato. If you travel abroad, you instinctively know that the customs in other countries are different. People have different ways of saying hello and goodbye, different rules for conversations with friends. In recent decades, the linguist Deborah Tannen has discovered that many of us don't need to travel to exotic lands to experience the bewilderment and confusion of cross-cultural communication. We can experience those very same feelings when we talk to our own siblings, parents, partners, friends, and colleagues. She studies why this happens and how we can all have

0: alert to subtleties in human relationships. Can you tell me a little bit about the conversations you had at home and also the conversations you sometimes had about those conversations?
1: Yes. Both told stories about people and also how people, things people had said and how people use language. My father in particular was really attuned to subtleties of language. And I remember one time he was telling me about an aunt that he had particularly liked. And he said, now there was this expression, chas v'chalila, with something like heaven forbid. And he said, but she said chalila v'chas. And he said, I remember because nobody else said it that way. So he had that attunement to subtleties of language. And my mother was very interested in relationships. She was an electrologist, removal of unwanted hair. And she would always be telling us about the stories her patients had told her that day. And so that combination of attunement to language and to relationships kind of came together for me.
0: So years later, you grew up, you got married, your husband was Greek, and you were living in Greece. You've written that your conversation styles were very different, especially when it came to being direct with one another. Can you give me an example or two of how this worked, Deborah?
1: Yes. I would ask him a question, John's having a party, do you want to go? And he would say something like, okay. Now, to me, okay is not an answer. I want to go or I don't want to go. So I would say, are you sure you want to go? And he would say, why don't you make up your mind? You know, where did that come from? And this is one that I actually went on and tested. And sure enough, the Greeks that I interviewed and gave them this example were most likely to say the wife wouldn't ask unless she wanted to go, and she wouldn't double check unless she wasn't happy with the decision.
0: Deborah was intrigued by the many ways people understood and misunderstood each other. Eventually, she returned to the United States and began a PhD in linguistics. One Thanksgiving, she decided to do some research by recording a conversation with friends.
2: I wonder how our parents felt about Thanksgiving.
0: Two were from California, one was from the UK. Deborah and two others were New Yorkers.
1: It was simply my best friend, his brother, his former wife, and two of his friends who were in town.
3: Remember where WINS used to be?
2: No.
3: And they built a big, huge skyscraper there?
2: No. Where was that?
3: Right where Central Park West met Broadway.
4: Did they give
2: you that Columbus Circle?
3: Right on Columbus Circle. Here's Columbus Circle.
2: Here's Central now it's the Huntington Hartford Museum.
4: That's the Huntington Hartford, right?
3: No.
1: And what I found, first of all, was that I could not study the conversational styles of each of the people who was there because it was difficult for the Californians to get the floor.
2: He's a sociologist who's so brilliant. You have to read
4: it. And it's
2: a pleasure reading.
4: Which one? Asylums?
3: All of them.
2: Read Asylum.
1: And I had to conclude that I was getting a chance to observe the conversational styles of the three New Yorkers, but not of the others, because they were not able to exercise their natural conversational styles. It's not that they never spoke, but they couldn't be part of the back and forth give and take, because anytime anyone talks to anyone, we need a sense of how long a pause we think is normal between turns. And the New Yorker's sense of how long a pause was normal was shorter. And so while the Californians and even more the British woman, while they were just waiting for a normal pause so that they could come in, one of the New Yorkers would get the sense, they have nothing to say. We might as well fill this pause.
3: What's the analyze? There hasn't been one misunderstanding. We've all understood each other perfectly.
4: What do you mean by that?
0: I want to pause for a moment and just look at what you actually did as you were analyzing the conversation, because once you had this recording in hand, it took you 2.5 months to transcribe this 3-hour conversation. How much detail were you trying to capture?
1: I wanted to capture everything that I was aware of that I had perceived. So I made notes in the transcription whether a person said the or the. But I had a stopwatch and measured the number of seconds between words when it was a perceptible pause. And I had it checked by the people who had been part of the conversation. They listened to it and checked it for me.
0: What I find really insightful and remarkable here is that it actually took that level of care and precision and detail for you to actually realize that there was something happening beneath the surface of the conversation, the way people said certain things. What was the insight that you took away, Deborah, about the ways in which conversational styles affected how conversations unfolded and how people perceived one another?
1: Well, one of the insights is that you have to look more deeply to see what the intentions were and how the way one person speaks is actually influenced by how another person speaks. Some people might have concluded the New Yorkers are interrupting because they're starting to talk when someone else is speaking. Well, sometimes we talk along as a way of showing enthusiasm. We're so interested, we don't wait for you to stop. We talk along.
5: That was my I shook hands know. With Rubenstein once.
3: And yeah, we did it together.
5: That's right. We did it together. Wasn't it incredible?
3: Oh, it was
5: Rubenstein's
3: hand.
5: We shook hands with Rubenstein.
2: And he had his short, stubby hand?
5: They were like
3: famous concert
5: jelly. Yeah. They were like putty.
2: Really?
5: Completely soft and limp.
1: If we do that with someone who thinks one voice goes at a time, if you begin speaking while I'm speaking, that means you're interrupting and I'll stop. Well, who created that interruption? It took two people, someone to start and someone to stop. Another aspect of the style of the New Yorkers, it isn't the job of a speaker to make sure that other people get the floor. Kind of might say it's a sign of respect. You trust other people to get the floor if they want. And so if someone tried to bring up a topic and others were speaking and they didn't stop for them, they would try again. And if it still wasn't picked up, they would try again.
3: So should we do that? Should we start with
6: the hear about those ladies?
2: I'm going to get them right.
4: Okay.
6: Did you hear?
4: We have to say boy, girl, boy.
3: Boy, girl, boy.
6: Did you hear about the lady who was asked?
2: What?
6: Did you hear about the lady who was asked?
1: And there was one example where one of the New Yorkers, it wasn't me, tried seven times before he got his turn to say what he wanted to say. The Californians wouldn't do that. If they tried to say something and it wasn't picked up, they gave up.
0: Did you notice things about your own conversational style in that recording? Because for the first time, probably you were actually slowing down and listening
1: right.
0: to yourself speak?
1: Yes, I did. And in some cases, was kind of embarrassed when I saw the effect of my ways of speaking. An example of that is what I ended up calling machine gun questions. So I was talking to my friend Carl. He's my best friend, but one of the guests was a friend of his who was visiting from Los Angeles. His name was Chuck. So I was trying to be friendly to Chuck and make him feel welcome here. So the truth is I knew the answers to these questions because Carl had told me, but I was trying to be nice to Chuck and give him the floor. And the conversation went something like this. I said, you from L.A.?
2: You live in L.A.?
4: Yeah.
2: You visiting here?
4: Yes.
2: What do you do there?
4: I work at Disney.
1: You're a writer?
4: Yeah.
1: Artist?
4: Yeah. Yeah, I write advertising copy.
1: And it was one after another, and this high-pitched, clipped syntax. And when I listened to the tape, I realized it was having the opposite effect of what I expected. He wasn't taking the floor and he wasn't talking. And I talked to him about it afterwards. I'm still in touch with all these people who were there. He was just caught off guard by the rapidity of my questions.
2: So, but that's a permanent full-time thing you have? So you eat?
4: Yeah.
1: It seemed like he was being assaulted by machine gun fire. And instead of backing off...
2: Did you go there for that purpose?
1: And downshifting, I was putting on more and more of these questions.
2: How'd you get that job?
4: My dad's worked here since 1937.
0: Right. So the interesting thing there is that if you share a conversational style with someone, you essentially can play this game where, in other words, you can interrupt the flow of a conversation with sort of very quick machine gun exchanges, and neither party thinks of it as being obnoxious or rude. But if you don't share the same conversational style, so the very same interruption can come across as being completely different. And clearly over the Thanksgiving dinner, some of that was happening.
1: Absolutely. And by the way, these mutual negative impressions go both ways. It isn't only the ones who are talking along to show enthusiasm run the risk of being seen as rude. But people who sit there and don't do their part in the conversation, that also comes across as rude. And this is really a universal about human relations and about conversational style. If you talk to someone who shares a conversational style with you, you just talk in a way that to you makes sense, it makes sense to them. And it isn't only that they don't think you're rude, it's that they appreciate the way you are appreciating them. It is like a sign of we get each other. This is a great conversation. A perfectly tuned conversation is a vision of sanity, a reassurance that you're a right sort of person and all's right with the world.
0: Deborah realized that underneath the conversations we think we're having, there are other conversations unfolding beneath the surface. Lots of us are not aware of these hidden conversations.
1: These things are so automatic that when things start to go wrong, we don't look at that level. You don't walk away saying, you know, that was kind of awkward because I think you expect a millisecond shorter pause than I do. You walk away saying the kind of person you are, you know, you didn't want to give me a chance to talk, or you only want to hear yourself talk, or the other side, is the conversation with you like pulling teeth?
0: You write at one point, what makes misunderstandings resulting from conversational style differences so hard to clear up is that we don't have a way of talking about them. We don't think of saying, when my voice has that quality, it means I'm being friendly. Such cues are sent and perceived automatically. And I might add, they're probably sent and perceived unconsciously. If you and I are not using the same code book about what a pause means, what a certain tone means, we might constantly misunderstand one another, even though both of us have the best of intentions.
1: Yes, and astonishingly, I mean, this even happens among people who are married to each other, or live together, or know each other very well. So here's another example of lifelong friends. I think at this point they're in their 80s and they've been friends since they were teens. They were walking along around a lake and one was telling about something that she was concerned about. And then there's a duck coming along the lake with her little ducklings behind her. And the one who noticed it said, oh, look at that duck. Isn't that charming? And her friend said, you're not listening to me. And she said, of course I'm listening to you. Why would you think I'm not listening to you? Well, why are you talking about the ducks?
0: When we come back, how these misunderstandings produce deep wounds in relationships and keep people from the happiness that is actually within their reach. 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I'm Shankar Vedantam. This is NPR.

0: 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Tommy and Tuppence, now streaming at BritBox.com. And from the estate of Joan B. Kroc, whose bequest serves as an enduring investment in the future of public radio, and seeks to help NPR be the model for high-quality journalism in the 21st century. This is NPR.
1: This is Hidden Brain. I'm Shankar Vedantam. Deborah Tannen is a linguist at Georgetown University. She's the author of more than a dozen books about how people talk to one another and the ways in which misunderstandings arise in conversations. Early in her career, she discovered that many of these misunderstandings were unintentional. I think you're saying something you're not saying, because without being aware of it, we have different styles of conversation or different psychological orientations. Deborah, lots of academics get their work presented at conferences. Some of them write books. So you've done those things, but you also had a TV show inspired by your ideas. For our younger or overseas listeners who are not familiar with the show, can you tell us the premise of Home Improvement?
2: Yes, Home Improvement was a situation comedy. A man who's kind of a handyman type, and he's got a relationship with his wife. And then whenever they have arguments, which they have often, the premise of the individual segments is some argument they have, he would go out in the backyard and talk over the fence to his neighbor. And the neighbor would shed light on these arguments. And it was actually told to me by the people who produced and created the show. The neighbor's advice came out of my books.
3: Tim, the first step for greatness is humbling yourself.
4: Oh, yeah.
3: Maybe you shouldn't try to have all the answers and instead ask more questions. You see, Tim, a truly wise man always has more questions than answers.
1: Deborah, I want to play you another clip from Home Improvement. Jill, who's the wife, has prepared a surprise romantic dinner. She gets on the phone and asks Tim to come home. He says he'll be back in 15 minutes. But he ends up staying the whole evening at a bar with his friends. Here's what happens when he comes home.
5: Hey, I'm really sorry, but the guys and I got in some real serious discussions about relationship things, you know, men, women stuff, sharing feelings, pretty heavy stuff.
6: I spent 2 days planning this evening. Do you have any idea how long it's been since we had a quiet, romantic evening together?
5: I was on the phone. Why don't you say, come home?
6: I wanted to surprise you. Good night.
5: Come on, Jill. I don't go out with these guys every night. What's making you so angry?
7: I am angry because you said you were going to be home in 15 minutes and then you weren't. Because I'm flirting with you like crazy on the phone, you didn't even notice. And most of all, because I went to all this trouble for nothing. I spent the whole evening by myself and now you're stuck with a plate of cold food.
5: Oh, don't worry about me. I ate at the bar.
1: So unpack what just happened here, Deborah.
2: I think the trouble could be traced to the conversation where she feels that she communicated in her way of speaking to him that she was flirting, that she was trying to set up a romantic atmosphere, and then didn't tell him directly, come home, I have a surprise for you, or it's really important you come home tonight. He said he'll be home in 15 minutes. Fine. She took him at his word. He, and this is such a common cultural difference between women and men, if you think of women's and men's ways of speaking as cultural differences, he expected that his wife would just tell him directly. And so his antenna were not rolled out for picking up those hints. And he feels falsely accused. You didn't tell me there was a special reason for me to come home. So how could I know? What do you expect me to be, a mind reader?
1: And we talked about this earlier as well, sort of the difference between people who prefer their speech to be direct and people who prefer to use more indirect speech. You have something called the birthday present routine that illustrates this idea. What is it?
2: People who tend to be direct don't understand why anyone would be indirect, but sometimes they can understand it if you think of the birthday present routine. You want want the person you love and who loves you to give you a birthday present that you would want, because it's a sign that they care, that they are willing to take the trouble to figure out what to get you, that they know you well enough to pick the right thing. Now, you could say, well, why don't you just tell them what you want? That would guarantee that you get what you want. You might get what you want, but you don't get all those other things that you want. Evidence that they care. Evidence that they know you well enough to know what you would want. And so that is how indirectness works in other contexts as well. And I think it's so important to point out, first of all, it's not always women and men. And there are, in the conversations with my husband, I was the one who was more likely to be direct. He was the one more likely to be indirect. So there's a lot of cultural differences, regional differences, ethnic differences, all kinds of other influences.
1: Yep.
2: The way we say what we mean seems so obviously the way to do it that you really have to learn to step back and say, could this person that I love be using a different style? We think that because we speak the same language, and we think because we love each other or we like each other or we're relatives, we should understand each other.
1: Mm-hmm. You cite the anthropologist Gregory Bateson, who talks about something called the message and the meta-message. Can you explain those terms to me?
2: Yes. The message is the meaning of the words. The meta-message is what it says about the relationship that you say these words in this way, in this context. Often we end up arguing about the message when it's the meta-message that upset us. I was walking with a colleague of mine, a woman, on college campus, and one of our older male colleagues crossed our path, and it was one of these brisk fall days in the Northeast, and she said to him, "Hi, where's your coat?" And he said, "Thanks, Mom." And then as he walked away, she kind of said, "What was that about?" What was the meta message of her asking, "Where's your coat?" For her, it was a meta message of friendliness. And if you say something about a person's welfare, you know, that shows another level of caring about them. He responded to the meta message that this is a way a mother talks to a child, or a person in a position of authority talks to a subordinate. It points up another dynamic that often comes up with women and men, though again, can come up between any two people. Anytime we talk to each other, we have to balance both who's up, who's down, and are we close or distant. And often women will walk away from a conversation asking, did this bring us closer or push us farther apart, where men are more likely to respond to the question, did this put one of us in a one-up or a one-down position? And there's so many examples of that. A woman who was hurt that her husband called up and said, I have a friend, my high school friend is in town. I'm going to have dinner with him tonight. And she said, gee, you know, maybe I had some plans tonight. Why don't you ask how that's going to affect my plans? And he said, I can't tell my friend. I need to ask my wife for permission. Now, it's checking with your wife, your spouse, the person you live with. Is this about permission? Who's up, who's down? Or is it about connection? What we do affects each other, and so we negotiate things like that.
1: So you write that the seeds of women's and men's style are sown in the ways they learn to use language while growing up, and that we grow up in different worlds, even when we grow up in the same household. What do you mean by that?
2: Boys and girls tend to play in sex separate groups. And the ways that they socialize, the way little girls and little boys use language and play, tends to be different. Now, this is research by psychologists, anthropologists, that have studied kids at play. And they have observed that girls tend to play in smaller groups, often one-on-one. Their social life often focuses on a best friend. They spend a lot of time sitting and talking. Often it's telling secrets. I collect pictures from, again, all over the world. Two little girls, one is whispering in the other's ear. I have encountered a few pictures of boys doing that, but not many. Boys tend to play in larger groups, and it's the activity that's central. Your best friend is the one you do everything with. Marjorie Harnik Goodwin is an anthropologist at UCLA who has observed this, that boys will often tell the other boys what to do. And that gives them status in the group. The one who tells the others what to do, and they listen, he's the leader. If girls tell other girls what to do, she's bossy and they don't want to play with her. And all of this, of course, has great implications for when you're adults, especially in the world of work.
1: The larger thing that I'm taking away from this is that all of us grow up in

0: be like the world in which we grew up. And we sort of naively assume that others share our cultural backgrounds and cultural worldviews. And so much miscommunication happens because of that. You've talked, for example, about how when people get married, they imagine that their partners are going to be, you know, better versions of all of the best friends they've had throughout the rest of their lives. And of course, that places significant burden on that new relationship.
1: Yes, yes. I often say that for girls and women, talk is the glue that holds a relationship together. And so they expect that when they, if they're heterosexual, and they expect he's going to be a new and improved version of a best friend.
0: Mm-hmm.
1: He's going to tell me everything. And then you get to the end of the day and he comes home and she tells him what happened and what she did and who she talked to and what they said and what that made her think and what that made her feel. And then how was your day? They won't rat race. Really? Didn't anything happen? No. And then they go out to dinner and they're having dinner with a number of other couples. And suddenly he's regaling the dinner party with something that happened during the day. And she feels hurt. You know, what am I, chopped liver? Why didn't you tell me this? And it seems to really be a different sense of the place of talk in a relationship. So for many, and guys, and I always feel uncomfortable saying women, men, when nothing is true of all women and men. We have so many other influences on our style. But often men feel like just being together is what matters. So we can be not talking to each other, and yet we're together, and that's great. So it's a kind of public speaking and private speaking. From his point of view, when he's out with a group, he has to do his part, you know, make sure he gets the attention and the respect that he deserves. And it's a kind of display. And here's when talk comes into its own. For many women, you know, when you're out in public, you kind of have to be careful what you say. If you talk too much, people think you talk too much. You might say the wrong thing. You might offend somebody. Now you're home with someone you're close to. You feel comfortable. You're free to talk.
0: I'm wondering, as you go through life, I mean, obviously you notice these things happening with other people. Do you notice this happening in your own life, Deborah? Do you notice moments where you basically stop and say, uh-oh, I understand I missed the meta message of what was being communicated here?
1: Well, I'll tell you one thing that comes to mind. This is before I was married, so it was a fellow I was dating at the time. And we were all having an argument. The phone rang. Somebody called and said, turn on the television. You're on the television right now. So we interrupt our argument, put on the television, and there I was being interviewed about conversational style.
2: And what did you find out about conversation after listening to Walter?
1: And I was holding forth on something that was quite similar to what we were arguing about.
2: So what's the answer in 10 seconds or less?
3: Understand that there are conversational style differences, and sometimes the adversarial approach is not going to be the best one.
0: And did he turn to you and say, Deborah Tannen, could you listen to Deborah Tannen?
1: We just both laughed. It was so funny.
0: Much of the time, misunderstandings don't end in laughter. They don't even end in outbursts of anger. Especially when it comes to friends or colleagues, we are hesitant to bring up misunderstandings. We let them go. Or we say we let them go, but they fester. Deborah recalls an incident like this. After she remarried, she and her husband had two friends over for dinner one night.
1: A friend had come over, and another friend of my husband's was there as well. And my friend, her name was Tamara. Tamara kept offering to help. So when we were serving appetizers, she would help out by kind of offering people appetizers. And when it came to cleaning up, she was helping to clean up. And I kept telling her, no, you're the guest, you know, you stay here. But she kept doing it anyway. And at one point, I was so frustrated, I actually grabbed her by the arm and popped her down. But she was up and trying to help wash the dishes. And I was so put off by it that I actually found myself thinking, I'm not sure I want her to invite her again. And I thought, wait a minute, this is a good friend. I'm very fond of her. We can talk about it. And so we did. And she got this look of astonishment on her face. And then, oh my God, she said, you know, I do that because that's how my mother does it. And that's how I've learned to do it. And she said, it just happened last night. My mother prepared dinner. I

0: got up and I kept helping. And she said, don't do that. Don't do that. You're the guest. Stay seated. And I cleared the table and I washed the dishes and I cleaned up. And when I was done, my mother said, thank you so much for doing that. And it was a revelation to both of us. There are many people for whom the assumption is, I'm going to offer to help. You're going to tell me you don't want me to, but you really do want me to. And in fact, it was another friend. We were both guests somewhere, and she did that. And I said, could you do me a favor? Ask the host the next day how she felt about that. And she said, the host thanked her profusely. She said, I was so tired. There was no way I could have washed all those dishes myself. I was so grateful. And I heard her saying, no, don't do it.
1: Yeah, and the tricky thing there, Deborah, is if you had asked that host, you know, should I have helped, she may have well have told you, no, you don't have to help, because she would have felt obliged to say that, when in fact she did. I mean, so this is what makes it so tricky, that sometimes even, you know, doing the transparent thing of just asking the person, tell me what your conversational style is, even that does not elicit people's real conversational styles.
0: You know, you are so right. I was a guest at that dinner, and I took the host at her word. When she said she didn't want help, I didn't help, because that's how I prefer it. When I say I don't want help, I mean it. And the term, again, this is from Gregory Bateson, meta-communicating. You talk about the communication. Meta-communicating often will work, but often it doesn't, because people won't tell you. You know, think of a classic example of that. Someone suggests having lunch, and you don't really want to. You don't say, are you kidding? I would never have lunch with you. You say, oh, you know, I have a lot of work today. I don't think I'll do it today. So they ask you again. And then you say, oh, you know, I'm kind of don't feel that well today. And so finally they say, are these excuses real, or should I stop asking because you really don't want to have lunch with me? You're still not going to say, no, I never want to have lunch with you.
1: Yeah.
0: You're probably going to get even more indirect. Oh, no, I really need a... You're right. It is extremely difficult unless you have the kind of relationship where you have agreed. We both know there is this thing called conversational style. We both know these are things that can be tricky. So let's agree that we're going to be as upfront about it as we can when asked.
1: The same misunderstandings in professional settings can result in managers feeling disrespected or ignored, and employees feeling bullied or confused.
0: One of the managers I was studying told me, he said, you know, when I make a decision, I just announce it, and I assume that if people aren't happy with it, they'll tell me. Well, that's going to work for some people and not for others.
1: Right.
0: So being aware of conversational style differences is something that applies in every conversation.
1: Yeah, and you can see in the workplace a manager who tells a subordinate, you know, I'm wondering if you can do me a favor. Can you get me an update on that report? In one situation, the employee can sort of say this person is not flaunting their power, even though they could just simply tell me to go and get the update on the report. They're actually opening a conversation that sort of makes me feel included. But somebody else could say, you know, why is the boss talking like he's a pushover? Why can't he just simply tell me what he wants? And they're both perfectly legitimate ways of entering the conversation, but the ground rules need to be shared for the conversation to actually unfold successfully.
0: I think power can be expressed and created either way. I was once told by a career naval officer, when he heard me talk about indirectness, he said, that's how the military works. I said, what? He said, when he was a midshipman just in training, and one of the officers teaching a class came to the class and he said, you know, it's cold in here, and everybody nodded. And he said, young men, it was men at the time, when I say something, I expect you to do something about it. So let's try that again. It's cold in here. And the officer who was telling me this story said, and we all jumped up and went to close the windows. And that was a lesson we had learned that served us extremely well in the military. It was because of the power that he had the privilege of being indirect.
1: What makes all of this even more difficult is that the interplay of conversational styles changes from person to person. Deborah, as a fast-talking New Yorker, learned she had to force herself not to jump in every time there was a pause in conversations she had with one colleague.
0: I had to learn to count to seven before I thought he had nothing to say. His name was Ron Scullin. He was from the Midwest. He was married to Susie Scullin, who was Chinese from Hawaii. And when he talked to Susie, he was the one who kept interrupting. And she would say, you ask me a question and you don't give me time to answer. You're asking another one. He and Susie did research in Alaska among Athabascan Indians. Susie was constantly interrupting the Athabascans because their sense of pauses were longer than hers. So I like that example because it really drives home we're not talking about absolutes.
1: Yeah.
0: You talk fast, you talk slow. It's always relative.
1: When we come back, how to learn to code switch across the chasms of cross-cultural communication. You're listening to Hidden Brain. I'm Shankar Vedantam. This is NPR.

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1: This is Hidden Brain. I'm Shankar Vedantam. We've seen how different conversational styles can produce unintended conflict and misunderstanding. Linguist Deborah Tannen's more recent work has focused on the landmines buried in conversations between siblings, between parents and children, and between political adversaries. In all these realms, she finds that much animosity and conflict could be reduced if we only stop to do what her parents did during her childhood or what she did during her PhD dissertation. Step back from conversations and analyze them like a scientist. This is often very hard to do in real life because when people say things that upset us, we rarely stop to think. Deborah, after you started getting famous and went on TV all the time, your mom noticed something about your TV appearances. What was it?
2: My mother was very upset that I was wearing the same red jacket on all the TV shows. She just complained, you know, because my mother was the only one who watched every show that I was on. At that time, it was every city you went to, you did a show. And so I had the jacket I was wearing on my book tour. But then she would watch them all back to back. And it really upset her. My mother always felt that I paid insufficient attention to my clothes.
1: I have to mention one thing. Since your mom is not here to observe the conversation, I have to flag the fact that you are wearing a red jacket for this conversation today.
2: No, it's just a red turtleneck. But I do like to wear red, it's true.
1: And what was your reaction when your mom basically told you after you had finished this triumphant book tour, why are you wearing the same jacket all the time? What was your reaction, Deborah?
2: I was, of course, hurt that she was talking about what I was wearing and not what I said. And I remember discussing this with the host on one of the national morning shows. She told me that her mother did that, that her mother would tell her after each morning what was wrong with what she was wearing, or maybe what was wrong with her hair. And the mother-daughter relationship in some ways is a perfect storm. From the point of view of the daughter, here's the person you most want to think you're perfect. You think she knows you so well, and if she thinks you're wanting, then you really must be fatally flawed. From the point of view of the mother, here's the person you most want to help to make sure everything goes as well as it could for her.
1: Mm-hmm.
2: And women are judged by appearance, hair and clothes and weight. So from the point of view of the mother, this is caring. I just want to make sure everything goes well for you. Nobody else will tell you because they don't love you as much as I do. They don't care as much as I do. But anytime you make a suggestion for improvement, you are implying criticism. And that's what the daughters hear. So in fact, my mother's critical is one of the biggest complaints I heard from adult daughters. And one of the biggest complaints I heard from mothers of adult daughters was, I can't open my mouth. She takes everything as criticism. And it's both. It's not who's right, who's wrong. It's that suggestions for improvement really are implied criticism and are also a sign of caring.
1: I understand that one time your mom asked you about your hair.
2: Yes.
1: Tell me about that.
2: I was visiting my mother, and she said, do you like your hair that long? And I burst out laughing, and she asked why. And I said, well, you know, I'm writing this book about mothers and daughters, and so many daughters tell me their mothers are critical of their hair. And she said, I wasn't criticizing. So I let it drop. And then later in the visit, I said, so, Mom, what do you think of my hair? And she said, I think it's a little too long. Now, I was doing this one woman who said to me, she was in her 60s, and so her mother, you know, would have been in her 80s. And she said, my mother's losing her eyesight, but she can still spot a pimple across the room. Now, That was said in the spirit of my mother's going to find my flaw. The one thing, the one flaw. Now, who, when they look at you, is going to see the pimple? Yourself.
1: Right.
2: And mothers and daughters often look at each other as reflections of themselves and therefore with the same level of scrutiny to which they subject themselves.
1: And we touched on this earlier in our conversation. All of these categories are going to be influenced by class, by culture, by nationality, in all kinds of interesting ways. There might be cultures where, you know, moms are expressing their concerns in terms of how their daughters are not eating enough, not that they're eating too much. I mean, so it's a lot of this is culturally specific. It's not necessarily that all mothers and all daughters in all cultures behave exactly the same way.
2: Yeah, well, the specifics may be different. And by the way, I have been told by some women, my mother never did that. My mother never criticized. So all these things are not everybody, not 100%, but the pattern seemed to be pretty cross-cultural. So, for example, a woman from Oman told me that mothers there might say to their daughters, I can see hair, meaning your hijab isn't completely covering your hair.
1: Mm-hmm.
2: Or a woman told me, this is from Africa, she had a wedding she was going to go to. She showed her mother the dress she was planning to wear for the wedding. The mother made a comment that she didn't think it was appropriate. And so the daughter stayed up the whole night sewing a new dress for the wedding.
1: Wow.
2: Yeah, so the specifics may be different, but the mother being the guardian of the daughter's appearance, because women are judged by appearance.
1: As I read your work, Deborah, I was struck by how naively many of us enter conversations. You know, we think conversations are, you know, like a walk in the park, when really it's often, you know, potentially a walk across a minefield. And the fact that we're naive about the challenges is actually one of the dangers. This is why we never expect it when things blow up in our faces.
2: Yes, and this is partly why it's so satisfying when it goes well. There are so many things that could misfire. The pace at which you speak, not just the how long you wait between turns, but how quickly within turns, how you get to the point. Do you get right to the point, or do you start kind of vague so that if you're talking to someone who doesn't work that way, they cut you off before you get to the point because they think you've had a chance?
1: Mm-hmm.
2: The rhythms, the music of speech, the intonation patterns, humor. That is a minefield. What can you tell jokes about?
1: Mm-hmm.
2: How do you let people know that you're joking and that you're teasing?
1: I'm wondering, Deborah, if one of the solutions that might be called for is in some ways for all of us to exercise both a little more empathy, but also a little more compassion for one another. In other words, to start with the assumption that misunderstandings are happening because of unintended signals. In other words, to extend to the other people in our lives, whether those are work colleagues or people in our personal lives, that if a misunderstanding has occurred, odds are it's probably happened because of a miscommunication, not because someone intended to hurt us.
2: That's a great way to look at it. I often say mine is a rhetoric of good intentions. And people sometimes object to my work. They say, well, what if people don't mean well? What if they really are out to get you? What if they really are hostile? And my response is, that's not news. People are always ready to see other people as having bad intentions and being up to no good or having bad personality characteristics.
1: Mm-hmm.
2: So the news that my work can provide is to step back and think, what if they don't have bad intentions but have different conversational style, different ways of trying to accomplish the positive things they're trying to accomplish? And what thinking about conversational style does is give you a way to imagine different intentions.
1: Yeah. We had the actor and writer Alan Alda on Hidden Brain a couple of years ago, and he said something that was very insightful. It's possible, of course, that if we imagine that other people are not trying to harm us, we could be wrong. In fact, they might actually be out to get us, and we could be naive about it. But he said, the more empathy I have for other people, the less annoying I find that they are. You know, so separate from the fact that whatever people's real intentions might be, and it might actually be just be better for us to show more empathy, because we'll end up being less triggered by other people.
2: I love that perspective, absolutely. If you frame everything as a fight, it's corrosive to the human spirit. Everyone feels less safe and more vulnerable. If you get in the habit of seeing good intentions, yeah, maybe you'll miss a few bad intentions and think better of a few people that don't deserve it. But the world will feel like a safer place, whether you're right or not. But I think you'll be right more often than you realize.
1: Deborah Tannen is a linguist at Georgetown University. Her books include That's Not What I Meant and You Just Don't Understand Women and Men in Conversation and You're Wearing That, Understanding Mothers and Daughters in Conversation. Deborah, thank you so much for joining me today on Hidden Brain.
2: Thank you. It's really been a pleasure.
1: Hidden Brain is produced by Hidden Brain Media. 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I'm Shankar Vedantam. 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
0: 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And from DuckDuckGo, introducing Duck.ai, where users can ask AI privately, from the simple questions to the sensitive ones. By DuckDuckGo, who believes AI should be optional. Duck.ai. This is NPR.

0: It's the TED Radio Hour from NPR. I'm Manoush Zomorodi. Today on the show, how our senses can reveal things about ourselves and the world around us that might otherwise remain invisible, starting with what we can hear. Roughly 13.8 billion years ago, the universe began. We call that moment the Big Bang, except it didn't make a sound.
1: The term Big Bang does suggest an explosion, it suggests a sound, but things are a little bit more subtle than that.
0: This is Mark Whittle. He's a professor of astronomy at the University of Virginia. And the first thing that Mark wants us to understand is that the Big Bang wasn't an explosion per se, at least not like in the movies.
1: It was really, in a way, the expansion not of something in a pre-existing space, but it was the expansion of space itself, carrying material with it. And so, paradoxically, the Big Bang was probably, in a way, silent. Because everything's moving away from everything else. There are no pressure waves.
0: Pressure waves. That's what sound is. Right now, as I speak, tiny molecules are moving through the air. But if there's nothing to move through, no air, gas, or water, then there is no sound. So the universe, in its first few moments, was silent. But then, as it expanded, things changed.
1: In the young universe, you did actually have a gaseous atmosphere pervading everywhere. That was the nature of the young universe. It was hot, but there was a gas, and through the gas, sound waves can move.
0: So the Big Bang itself may have been silent, but almost immediately afterwards, the universe got noisy.
1: The acoustic era started almost immediately, basically, and extended for about 400,000 years.
0: 400,000 years might seem like a long time, but compared with the nearly 14 billion year life of the universe, Mark says it's roughly the equivalent of its first day. And during this period, the acoustic era, certain areas of space had more matter than others. Gravity pulled gas towards those denser regions, compressing it, bouncing it back out, pulling it in again, over and over.
1: What you have there is an approximately spherical sound wave being created by gravity pulling gas into these slightly denser regions and away from the slightly less dense regions. So you have this whole set of compressions and rarefactions.
0: This created sound waves moving through the entire young universe. Of course, no one was around to hear them, and even if you somehow could have been there, your ears would have been useless.
1: The frequencies of the waves that I'm talking about are one wave every 50,000 years. So, I mean, you wouldn't even live to see one wave pass you.
0: But what if we translated those waves into something the human ear can perceive? What would the beginning of the universe sound like? What you're about to hear represents the first 400,000 years of the universe, compressed into about 10 seconds and raised roughly 50 octaves into the range of human hearing.

0: thanks to Mark Whittle. It's like we can hear the universe expanding.
1: So the most obvious thing is this decrease in pitch, the drop in pitch.
0: Mark says, imagine the young universe as an enormous musical instrument, almost like an organ. At first, only its smallest pipes had enough time to produce waves. But as the universe aged, larger and larger regions joined in, and larger pipes make deeper notes.
1: The musical instrument, if you like, of the universe is beginning to wake up, and it wakes up in sequence, starting with the smallest organ pipes and ending with the largest.
0: Our senses are how we make contact with the world around us. We use them to navigate everyday life. But they can also help us understand things that seem almost impossible to comprehend. So on the show today, a journey through the senses. What we can hear, see, feel, and smell. From an artist translating modern-day challenges into physical art experiences, to a chemosensory researcher exploring the science of smell, and using sound to understand the expansion of the universe. Which brings us back to cosmologist Mark Whittle. Mark has been obsessed with astronomy since he was a child growing up in England.
1: I was lucky in being a sort of 10-year-old in the mid-60s when a lot happened in astronomy. And I also happened to be living in Cambridge in England, and some of what was going on was happening there. So discovery of pulsars, these sort of rotating neutron stars, discovery of quasars, so these were huge black holes, you know, far across the universe. And then, of course, you know, the famous discovery of the microwave background, the fireball of the Big Bang, and they all happened at roughly the same time.
0: Mm.
1: I had a little box that I put, you know, articles that I'd cut out of the newspaper and little paraphernalia.
0: Your own little Google.
1: Yes. Way predates anything like that, but that was my little way of doing it, and it fascinated me, and I don't think I've ever looked back.
0: Can we just lay some groundwork? The Big Bang has really become one of your specialties, explaining and talking about that. But when I was a kid, it was presented as a theory of one of the things that may have happened to create everything around us.
1: So certainly, I mean, of course, there's a famous TV show called The Big Bang Theory, and the word theory is attached to it. Nowadays, I would say there was sort of, maybe five or six just really key pieces of evidence which support the reality of a hot early phase in the universe's life, roughly 14 billion years ago. And, you know, maybe the most obvious is the microwave background. It's essentially the glow coming to us from those early times across space. But when we look out, we don't see that light directly.
0: Mm-hmm.
1: The light waves got stretched as they crossed the expanding universe. And so they started out as light, leaving the young universe with wavelengths of about a millionth of a meter, that's a micron. And they arrived 1,000 times longer, which there is a millimeter, and there's a microwave. So it is light that left the young universe, but it's microwaves that arrived. They've had a very long journey, you know, 14 billion years. And during that time, they've been stretched. And they arrive, therefore, as microwaves. And that wavelength, of course, we attach the name microwave. It's the same, basically, the same type of waves that are inside your microwave oven.
0: Yeah, so I guess that brings me back to my question about the name, the Big Bang. I mean, call me literal, but I always assumed that meant there was a loud explosion.
1: Yes, so let's just look at the coining of that term, the Big Bang, which was sort of 1950s, actually, and it goes to a series of radio programs broadcast on the BBC where a prominent British cosmologist called Fred Hoyle was actually doing an excellent job communicating all these new discoveries.
2: The implications of new galaxies forming are striking.
1: He coined the term Big Bang to be slightly derisive, just saying, well, it's nothing more than a Big Bang, really. And that name has stuck.
2: There are actually many Big Bang cosmologies, and they all have the property that the universe is supposed to have started at a particular moment.
1: But the creation of the universe in this so-called Big Bang was really rather different. It's involved, and it's difficult to get your head around this, but it's really not of an expansion into anything. It's an expansion of everything.
0: God, it really messes with your head, doesn't it, Mark?
1: Oh, yes.
0: So how did you come up with this idea of translating all your measurements of these sound waves into music, something that is we can listen to?
1: So starting with the COBE mission, that's a NASA satellite in 1990, and then the WMAP satellite in 2003, the sensitivity of the microwave telescopes began to reveal these very slight patches on the microwave background. And what scientists do with the image of the microwave background, this full sky sphere of glowing with patchiness on it, is they do a wave analysis of it, and it produces a spectrum. And not only were these waves basically acoustic waves, but also there was a fundamental of harmonics. And that is exactly the signature of something like a musical instrument or a human voice.
0: I mean, it brings new meaning to the phrase, feeling like you're in harmony with the universe, right?
1: Oh, yes, absolutely. I mean, there's both harmony sort of emotionally and aesthetically, but also acoustically.
0: Yeah.
1: And so I just thought it was a wonderful way of communicating to the public what these new discoveries were, was to actually use sound as the bridge rather than light, because everything, for the most part, as you said, is visual. You have the wonderful pictures from, you know, Hubble and other telescopes. They're all visual, and they're color, and that triggers our sensitivity to color. But our ears are not often used, and so I thought, well, here's an appropriate vehicle.
3: Now, here's a map of today's old universe, spanning 4 billion light years with us at the center, and it shows the positions of about 100,000 galaxies.
0: Mark Whittle explains more from the TED stage.
3: And if you perform a similar wave analysis, sure enough, there's the fundamental and harmonics showing up faintly in those web-like patterns. The sound waves have turned to stone, so to speak, and become fossilized in the patterns of galaxies. But even more remarkable, I think, is that we think all of this cosmic structure, the sound waves and the galaxy patterns, had their ultimate cause with subatomic quantum vibrations during the universe's birth process, an incredibly short time of hyper-expansion that we call inflation. Now, this is a truly stunning proposition, that quantum oscillations smaller than atoms get amplified by cosmic expansion to make huge sound waves that then transform into an ever-expanding tapestry of galaxies.
0: In a minute, more about using sound to help us understand how the universe began and turning the mysteries of space into music. On the show today, making sense of the invisible world around us. I'm Manoush Zomorodi, and you're listening to the TED Radio Hour from NPR. We'll be right back.

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1: It's the TED Radio Hour from NPR. I'm Manoush Zomorodi. On the show today, making sense of the invisible world around us. Cosmologist Mark Whittle has spent decades explaining the creation of the universe to his students at the University of Virginia. But he's also been using sound and music to help the public at large connect with these mind-blowing concepts. Earlier, we heard those ancient sound waves turned into something that we can actually hear as humans. But Mark also wanted to know, could those sound waves be turned into actual music?
2: Yes. So in this period in the early 2000s, when the data were coming in and the first three harmonics were seen, and then more recently with the Planck mission, the first seven harmonics were seen, I began to sort of play with it a bit more and sort of measure, well, what are the frequencies of these, what are the tones? And as you heard from that rendering of the raw sound, it's really more like noise than music, and that's for a very simple reason, and that is that those harmonics coming from the young universe are actually very wide. You know, if you're standing at a piano, you don't put your finger on one note, you put your full forearm onto a lot of notes, it all comes out together. And so it's not very musical, and it's more like noise. And so, you know, I just thought of the simple modification, really, which was to narrow the harmonics, bring them down to the kind of width in frequency and pitch that a musical instrument has, and that's very much narrower. And so then it becomes more like a note, and then you start saying, oh, well, what were these notes? What kind of chord was it? And then I also thought, although it's continuous sound, so the technical term is microtonal, so they're not individual notes, it slides down. I just thought, well, why not map it onto all the notes that we know about?
1: We want to play it, if that's okay.
2: Yeah, sure.

0: So in simple terms, what did we hear there?
1: Yeah, so that was the sounds that come from when you track the harmonics dropping in pitch as they cross each note on a piano keyboard. So instead of sliding down, they're now sounded at particular moments, just depending on when they cross that note on the piano. And those are the first eight harmonics, which are basically the eight that have been seen by telescopes. And, I chose to sound those using a piano, but it's still not particularly sort of orchestral and musical. To finally add artistic expression to this, I gave these notes to sound artist Anda Mikkelsen, who worked with Pulitzer Prize-winning composer Caroline Shaw to write a work for choir and organ lasting about 10 minutes and based on these note sequences. It's been performed a number of times, but here's a brief excerpt from a performance in the Catholic Cathedral in Richmond, Virginia.

0: think this is one of the few times I've experienced a genuine coming together of science and art, both framed within a sacred context. It was a moment to feel deeply connected to and part of the entire universe. Those particles and atoms from that first acoustic era went on to make stars and galaxies and planets and, of course, us. And right now, some of those atoms are inside your brain, somehow witnessing and understanding their own ancestry. They were out in that hot glowing gas, participating in that first symphony. Nowhere else, as far as we know, can the universe appreciate itself.
1: It's intense.
2: Yes, the piece lasts 10 minutes. I picked that because I thought it demonstrated the range, and including that lovely transformation towards the end of that excerpt, where it gets just delicious, so lovely. And actually, I think there's something really sort of almost philosophically rather delicious here, which is that it turns out that most of the cosmological story and most of science in general is actually intuitable. And there's, in a way, we have no right for that to happen, because we've evolved in a very different environment on the surface of the Earth. Why is it that we can understand and translate these things that are so remote into our world? And I think the answer is because, actually, you know, all the laws of physics are right here on the surface of the Earth, and we've sort of been coached in them through our evolution, so that, yes, we know what sound waves are and we know what light waves are because we've developed sensors, and the universe is filled with those two things and more. And so, actually, we've got a very rich intuition for most of the rest of the universe, even though we've only been constructed on this tiny little sphere. We've come from that material. The material that was making the sound has become us. I mean, not just us, it's made a lot of stars and galaxies, but our material was out there in that hot gas. And extraordinarily, for reasons which we really don't understand, that same material can now actually understand itself. and witness its own origins, and at some level appreciate them. And that seemed to me to be a rather beautiful loop from the unconscious early universe sort of becoming awake through us and our ability to somehow understand our surroundings enough to appreciate the deep lineage of how we got here.
1: I mean, I love hearing about this because it just takes me out of my minute-to-minute worries. And it's easy not to think about this stuff because I don't understand it, but then I'm reminded by someone like you who does extraordinary projects like this that, no, actually, we do understand quite a bit of it. Sure, we don't know the why or the how, but there's so...
2: Basically spent my life doing my childhood hobby, and which is incredibly lucky to do that. And through that exploration of astronomy, I actually can, without any real effort, just sort of see the universe around me. I mean, just to give you a quick example, you know, I went for my morning walk, and I, you know, as each foot lands on the pavement, you just think, well, what is that material that my feet are landing on? It's hard, and it's got, you know, magnesium and silicon and oxygen. And then you think for a moment about, well, what are those things? Well, they're made of atoms, but go inside the atom to get to the nucleus. There's a bundle of protons that are stuck together. How the hell did they get together? Because they push each other apart. And the answer is, well, they got pushed together in the centers of stars about 5 billion years ago, where the pressures were enormous and the temperatures flung those protons together.
3: And then they got, you know, expelled out into the coldness of space. And then 4.5 billion years ago, it all collapsed in an incredible crash onto the Earth. And through billions of years, here they are now, under your feet, with every step. And they have that history locked inside them. And that's remarkable, to come out of a morning walk down the pavement. But it's all there, just the enormity of the universe and its incredibly varied environments that can create all these things and then bring them together and mess them around in a big cauldron, and out we come.
1: Mark Whittle is a professor of astronomy at the University of Virginia. You can see and hear his full TED Talk at TED.com. On the show today, ideas about using our senses to navigate and understand the world, including our sense of smell.
4: So when it comes to the evolutionary purpose of smell, you know, it's survival.
1: Paul A. Joseph is a senior investigator at the National Institute of Health, where she co-directs the National Smell and Taste Center.
4: I study how important smell and taste are for health and well-being.
1: Ali says smell is the body's early warning system, detecting things way before we become consciously aware of them.
4: So it detects airborne threats like smoke, fire, toxic chemicals that are in the environment, including predators, before they can be seen or heard. It also helps determine if food is safe to eat or dangerous. So you can think about that as like one of these evolutionary systems that has been preserved across species for survival.
1: So smell can alert us to danger in our surroundings. But over the past decade, Polly has been studying how smell can be an early warning system for things that are happening inside the body as well, specifically the brain. It all started with her mother-in-law's cooking.
4: Her food started tasting very salty or very sweet. You know, an excellent cook, amazing, delicious Mexican cuisine. And she's Mexican, but we started noticing this.
1: So she would make you a meal and you'd be like, whoa, everything is super salty or really sweet.
4: Yes, even the kids will notice it was extremely salty. And, you know, one of the things that she was also starting to do and compensate was like she will ask us to taste the food for her. Like, how does this taste? So I turn around and tell my husband, I think something's wrong.
1: Polly knew exactly what to do. She got a booklet of scratch and sniff stickers to test her mother-in-law's sense of smell.
4: And then that tells you, you know, depending on how you answer, that tells you whether you have decreased sense of smell or complete loss of smell or whether your sense of smell is normal.
1: Huh.
4: And lo and behold, for her, it was a decreased sense of smell. And that kind of sort of led to a cascade of doctor's appointment and a number of tests. And then we realized that, you know, she had frontal temporal lobe dementia.
1: Is that because it's the same region in the brain that's being affected?
4: Correct. So it's like the areas of the brain that are being affected, you know, are sort of degenerating the olfactory patterns as well. So in particular, you know, for her, I mean, we noticed this early.
1: Hmm.
4: So we see that in individuals when Alzheimer's and Parkinson's disease and even frontal temporal lobe dementia, the sense of smell is decreased early, like years before any other symptoms appear. Years before any other symptoms appear. So for many people, we're not getting our sense of smell measured by our primary care doctors. I mean, if I ask you, Manoush, when was the last time you had your sense of smell measured?
1: Never.
4: That's usually the answer that most people give.
1: That is true. That's funny. I just had my checkup the other day and he checked, you know, my tongue and looked in my ears and my eyes and measured, you know, my body temperature and weight. But there was that was the one sense that we had no discussion about, my sense of smell.
4: Exactly. So, and, you know, and your provider is not alone. You know, we have school vision screenings for hearing. We have the same. for smell, we have instruments, and they're good ones. We have, but they're primarily used in research, and no specialty really.

0: doing these tests, I would say at a minimum, primary care should be screening and then doing the proper referrals.
1: So just like, you know, I get my cholesterol done every year and I have a baseline, we would know like, oh boy, this is skyrocketing and we need to do something about it.
0: Exactly.
1: But what is the difference between regular loss of smell and taste due to aging versus it being a symptom of something much, much more wrong, deeply wrong?
0: Yeah. So, you know, one of the things, like, our senses are going to decline as we age. But one of the things that happens when, you know, neurodegeneration is that even though it's slow, you can see those changes more pronounced in some ways for some patients. Mm. And it's really tied sometimes to cognitive decline as well. So I think what matters is not whether your smell is perfect, is whether it changed, especially if this change is suddenly and it has not come back. And, you know, when you think about, for example, COVID was actually a very interesting, social experiment when it comes to smell.
1: Yeah, because I feel like for many of us, that was the strangest symptom, which was people immediately losing their sense of smell. Something, you know, not like with a cold where it's dampened, but like completely gone.
0: Exactly. You know, and one of the things that we have seen when COVID is like, you know, most people recovered, but we've seen that small group did not. And some of them have developed parosmia, which is an absence of distortion. For example, your coffee smells like burning garbage.
1: Ugh, no, that's so sad.
0: Yes. So, you know, their own partner smells wrong.
1: Oh, no.
0: And that's hard to live with than losing it all together. And that gets badly underestimated because it sounds minor when you say it out loud, but it is really, it changes your quality of life.
1: You know what it actually reminds me of is when I was pregnant and I would walk by bakeries, and normally I would love the smell of bread baking, wafting through the air, and it made me so nauseous, and it was such a strange feeling. What is happening when something actively smells bad that used to smell good? What is going on in the brain?
0: So actually, currently, we have a study that we have, that it's ongoing right now, which is really, we're trying to understand exactly this question. You know, what happens when someone develops parosmia? So we're getting individuals with parosmia and putting them inside a scanner to understand through, you know, fMRI, just scanning their brain, what signals are changing. So we can really understand why is this distortion happening and what are the mechanisms, and is there something that we can offer patients that can ameliorate their symptoms? If you go to the doctor, they will say, you know, it's in your brain. No, this is an actual experience that someone is having.
1: In a minute, more about your sense of smell and what it means when it goes away with chemosensory researcher Polly Joseph. Today on the show, how our senses help us understand our surroundings. I'm Manoush Zomorodi, and you're listening to the TED Radio Hour from NPR. We'll be right back.

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1: It's the TED Radio Hour from NPR. I'm Manoush Zomorodi. Today, we're talking about how using our senses, including sound and smell, help us better navigate and understand our world and ourselves. Polly Joseph is the co-director of the National Smell and Taste Center. She's researching why some illnesses cause our ability to smell to suddenly disappear and the effect it can have on people's lives.
2: One person that comes to mind, you know, it's this young man who was a firefighter and lost his smell to COVID. And as you can think, you know, being exposed to things like, you know, smoke and burn, you need to be able to smell this.
1: Right.
2: So one of the things that really was causing him a lot of distress was the fact that he wouldn't be able to do his job. Like he was, and at this point, he was being diagnosed with long COVID. He was not recovering. And we really needed to start thinking about this as a disability. This is one of those things that we consider an invisible disability. And he had to change, he had to think about different accommodations at work because he couldn't necessarily, you know, work in the field anymore because of this. And I had another patient who was a chef. And as you can think, you need your sense of smell and taste as a chef. And just the deep grief that, you know, these two individuals experience as a firefighter, as a chef, their community, like things were changing so quickly for them just because the senses that they needed for work was just gone. And to this day, they have not recovered.
1: Oh, they haven't. Yeah, I was going to ask, is there anything you can do for them?
2: So we don't have a lot of treatment when it comes to smell and taste. We primarily have, you know, olfactory training is one of the things that we tend to recommend to individuals. And it works for some people, but it doesn't work for others. We need to know exactly, you know, the reason, like what caused the loss of smell and how early are we catching people. And if we catch it early, we see that if it's based on a virus, it can regenerate and people can gain their sense of smell back. But for others, it just doesn't happen at all. So this is why we have been focused through, you know, through the National Smell and Taste Center and some of the other centers around the country on really understanding what is happening, what are the mechanisms, what are the things that are changing from a biological perspective so we can develop drugs and treatments and interventions that can help people long term. And if we understand this, we might be able to create alternative therapy that can help also people preserve their brain health through their sense of smell.
1: Can you tell us more about the research you're doing where you're linking it to obesity and alcohol use disorder in addition to neurodegenerative diseases? How does that fit in?
2: Yeah, so one of the things that when we think about, for example, alcohol, we think about cravings. The smell of alcohol gives individuals cravings. But one of the things that we have not really looked is to, you know, how are the senses affected by long-term alcohol use? So one of the things that we are looking in my lab in particular is, you know, what happens when sustained drinking and what happens when individuals stop drinking? Is there recovery of their sense of smell and to what baseline?
1: Mm.
2: And it's the same thing with obesity. So you probably heard a bit of like, you know, the changes that are occurring right now when individuals taking GLP-1s. So, you know, just as of this month, there's been some study just showing that, you know, everybody assumes that these medications make food taste bad or taste like nothing. And that's not what this group of investigators found. Smell was unchanged, but the main difference showed up in something called detection threshold. It's just a degree of sweetness that you, or for example, that you need to be able to detect something. So that's one of the things that changed for individuals that actually had, that were taking GLP-1 and what we call food noise. So people on the medication longer reported, you know, fewer intrusive thoughts about food and less craving, less reaction to food cues, and less wanting high-fat foods than those that didn't. So, but when it comes to the particular changes in the sensory processes itself, we need more studies on this to understand how the world is changing for people on taking these medications.
1: So just to sum it up, I think what you're saying is that this study is saying it's not just how hungry you are, it is how things taste when you do eat them, what they smell, the sort of the textures, whether you are thinking about food, whether it feels as satisfying when you do eat it, everything.
2: Exactly.
1: Yes, I would love you to just sort of tell me what you, on a daily basis, just like in our everyday lives, do you think that we should put more of an emphasis on smell? Do you think it could change our experience of the world? I mean, I've never been that into aromatherapy, but I don't know. You're making me think maybe I should be.
2: I mean, I think we need to be more conscious and, you know, like I think mindful about this, the odors around us. Stop and smell the roses. It is important for us to do this, right? Like to do more active, like olfactory training. Like you can do this even when you're cooking at home, right? Just get something out of your cabinet. When you're putting the spices in, you know, in as you're cooking your meal. So it's not only just about aromatherapy, it's even in the way that we are interacting in our kitchen. There's so many places around our lives where smell is actually playing an important role.
1: That was chemosensory researcher Polly Joseph. She is a senior investigator at the National Institute of Health, where she co-directs the National Smell and Taste Center. You can watch a video about her work at TED.com. So on this episode, we have talked about sound and smell, and now how sight can help us comprehend the nearly incomprehensible, like how our planet's climate is morphing and changing, or the sometimes scary and very confusing capabilities of AI.
3: We are the reason for all of these complicated problems. We made it, but we don't even know what is happening, how to understand it, how to solve the problems.
1: This is Yiyun Kang. She is a multimedia artist based in Seoul. And in her work, she tries to span that gap between humans and the forces we've created that we can't even see.
3: So the first thing I believe that we could do is make the problems ours. And to do that, I think we need to feel it. We need to sense it.
1: I saw Yiyun's talk in the TED Theater. She was an ethereal figure on stage, almost as though she'd been brought there from the future, surrounded by shifting light, lasers, and enormous moving images. Her work takes things that are mostly invisible to us, like satellite data, artificial intelligence algorithms, and gives them a shape that people can actually see.
3: Living at the intersection of art and technology, a mission became clear: to render the invisible visible. But how do we translate the intangibles? Let me take you on my journey. I began with the most vital data sets, the Earth, specifically our water. Half of humanity will have clean water by 2050, and many already do. To expose the crisis of this vital resource, I spent an intense year with Google. They were searching for an artist who could bridge the gap between complex data and creative storytelling. And an amazing door opened. NASA joined the team to offer me an exclusive access to the satellite data. This rare gift becomes the soul of my artwork, Passage of Water. My goal is to turn these knots and numbers into visceral experiences, dramatize them so that we can truly see and feel what is happening to our freshwater. Look at this. This is the raw Satsuma data that captures the water situation.
1: At first, the raw data is not exactly moving. On three enormous screens, it looks like what it is, columns and columns of tiny white numbers racing around.
3: We have the most sophisticated technology over time, but who can actually understand what is happening here? What happens if we change the interface? This is Passage of Water. It lives on Google's platform designed for you to fully interact with.
1: Picture planet Earth floating in space, suspended against a black background. Across its surface, the fresh water appears in blue, while the water we've lost is marked in red. And suddenly, as the years go by from 2002 to 2023, the planet becomes a deeper, deeper shade of that red.
3: We are losing our fresh water fast, and we are the reason. This is where artistic creativity becomes an essential, not a luxury. You don't just see the data, you feel it. It is the language that allows me to tackle those wicked problems and turn them into something we can grasp. We brought this project to COP28. There we spoke with climate scientists, policymakers, indigenous people who face water scarcity every day. Seeing their reactions in front of my artwork gave me absolute certainty. Art is the vital bridge, a missing link that has undeniable power to restore our lost connection.
1: Let's turn the conversation to your more recent work, which is to do with AI, which honestly, to me, is the least tangible and hardest for people to wrap their heads around. What was the point for you that you were like, okay, it's time to figure out how we get people to connect with their bodies, with their senses, to this invisible force in their lives?
4: For me, the reason why I actively started tackling the AI recently is because of the user interface. Before the ChatGPT-4, the AI was still very difficult. You have to have a proper coding knowledge. You have to have a proper experience so that you can train the model. But now, everything is just at our fingertips. We just need to type it. So it removes all the barrier. And people start to using AI like a chatbot every day. So I thought that, well, something's going wrong. The technology is way much more complicated than any other technology of our time. But what is going on behind the clean user interface? We should talk about it.
3: I felt a strong yearning to pull this intelligence into tangible forms. I wanted to make an overwhelming experience, something that you don't just look at, but something you inhabit with your body. We are at a threshold. To co-design a future with AI, we must ask, what is the shape of future AI? I built a physical answer to that question, and this is light architecture.
1: Picture yourself walking into a dark circular room that represents the mind of the computer. Around you, 24 slender gold rods rise up from the floor, each with a light on top. Beams shoot across that floor, climbing the walls and reaching up to the ceiling, intersecting. And as the lights pulse, they form and break into patterns. It's almost as though they have their own language. This is Yoon's way of giving the activity inside an AI system a physical and beautifully arresting form.
3: In light architecture, AI takes a physical breath. These modules are no longer flat pixels. They are living neurons, and I call them neuropods. Here, you don't just watch a model. You stand inside the mind of a machine. I found my inspiration in human brain. Our brains have an incredible mechanism moving data from cortex to deeper layers with the flexibility that AI cannot yet replicate. But it makes me wonder, with this incredible power inside our heads, are we genuinely training it? Or we're simply leaning on AI, paralyzed by the fear of being replaced by a machine, only to let our creativity and curiosity wither? Is that the future we want?
4: Sometimes people find it scary. Some people find it very interesting. I don't give them an answer. It's rather having an opportunity to think about it. How do you want to design your life with AI?
5: I mean, it sounds like I hear your own feelings of...
4: Exactly.
5: Conflictedness, because yes, you used AI to make the artwork about AI, right?
4: Yes.
5: And so it sounds like you are curious about a symbiotic relationship with AI, but also cautious and skeptical and unsure.
4: It is so true. I mean, exactly, like a huge excitement, great anxiety, all kind of entangled inside of me. That's the reason why my artwork is also fluctuate. Positive, negative, you know, lighting and darkness. Because this is the technology we built. So we want to share that feeling together. And I want to believe that we still have an opportunity to make decisions, proper time, so that we can progress together.
3: This is who I am. I'm an artist who build bridges. I collaborate with scientists, I build systems, and I connect the physical and the virtual. My art is about building spaces where you can step inside the unseen. I do this because I believe one simple truth, that we are all deeply entangled.
1: That was artist Yiyun Kang. You can see her full talk at TED.com. Thank you so much for journeying through the senses with us on this episode. It was produced by Katie Monteleone, Harsha Nahata, and Rachel Faulkner-White, with help from Lucy Little. It was edited by Sanaz Meshkinpour and me. Our production staff at NPR also includes Matthew Cloutier, Avery Keatley, Theo Guerin, and James Delahousie. Our executive producer is Irene Noguchi. Our audio engineer was Jimmy Keeley. Our theme music was written by Ramteen Arablouei. Our partners at TED are Sal Khan, Logan McClure-Davda, Ellen Walters, Roxanne Hilash, and Daniela Balarezzo. I'm Manoush Zomorodi, and you have been listening to the TED Radio Hour from NPR.
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1: Dave Blanchard runs the public radio show Wild Card. And one of the less exciting and, in fact, rather tedious parts of his job is that he has to keep an eye on the comments that people post about the show online. And one day last fall, on Spotify, he saw all this activity about this episode they did with the writer Elizabeth Gilbert. And Dave thought, oh, her book was controversial. It must have struck a nerve, this episode.
2: New comments, but I couldn't make heads or tail of any of them. They're just kind of these, like, clipped, weird, incoherent postings that I was just like, it screamed bots, just because, like, any time that I see just kind of gibberish and, like, a comment on the internet, I assume it's a bot. But the fact that it was all from different accounts seemed very weird, and the fact that they also maybe seemed to be, like, interacting in some way also seemed weird and not, like, typical bot behavior.
1: Can I ask you to read some of those comments?
2: So, yeah, I've got some from a later batch. We've got some where it's like, you know, someone says, ah, okay, MH, and two people have hearted that. Someone says, Gilgamesh quit and I'm crying. Last Friday I broke up with my GF. Your cats are so cute. You're gorgeous in that dress. OML. Pink heart.
1: So, okay, bots, he thought. Some newfangled kind of bots that respond to each other somehow. He deleted the posts.
2: And I went back to the Spotify comments again, and there was a new comment, and it said, so it deleted my com. And that felt not body. That felt very strange that a bot would be able to recognize that the thread got deleted and post it, letting people know that it had been deleted.
1: And then there were other responses to that.
2: So someone says, the username cotton/amity, parentheses, I'm back, bitches, commented weird. Aubrey commented, that's weirds, two S's.
1: This is really not looking like any bot behavior he'd ever seen. So he goes to NPR Slack channels, posts some screenshots, describes what these comments are. And one of the higher-ups, Matilde, suggests reporting it to Spotify, which Dave does. And then somebody younger at NPR reads the thread. They're 10 years younger than Dave, Gen Z, not millennial, named Hannah Chin.
3: And I click into the screenshots, and almost immediately I'm like, oh, my conclusion is really, really different than Dave's and Matilde's. Because I'm like, these are kids. And I think that part of that is because I was a middle schooler on the internet, right? Like posting on forums and stuff. And so I look at their display names. Their display names are like Ella with like five emojis, and they're like the special character emojis. They're like the ones that you have to like go onto the internet and type your name into like a special text generator, and then it comes out as a special character, and then you have to like special paste it into your profile.
1: And then there's the way that they're commenting back and forth with each other. Short little phrases. I'm sorry, that's weird. Lots of highs, lots of extra exclamation points. Hannah recognized it. They grew up in a conservative home, was homeschooled, with limited access to social media.
3: And so I was a kid who used weird parts of the internet, not as they were originally designed, to talk to my friends. So I think this is familiar behavior to me.
1: So Hannah writes out a comment to post on Slack, shows it to their housemate before posting because they're worried about coming off maybe too harsh with these much higher ranking older NPR bosses who Hannah never met in person.
3: And I say, okay, maybe I'm wrong, but I think these are just kids hanging out and we shouldn't report them as bots. My guess is that they're just kind of using Spotify comment threads as their group chat, maybe because other apps on their phones are blocked, who knows, and they happen to have chosen a Wildcard episode to do it. Lol. Like, these are middle schoolers.
1: Middle schoolers specifically, not high schoolers.
3: Yeah, the goal is just to connect with people. Like, you have nothing to talk about. You don't know each other very well. You're just, like, seeing each other and acknowledging each other's presence in the chat.
1: Dave reads Hannah's Slack message and, well, he is not convinced. He posts,
2: that's an interesting theory.
1: Yeah, that's an interesting theory. There's an exclamation point at the end of it, at least to give it that much credit.
2: Yes, and I, like, admittedly, I was still like, really? Like, again, this is Wild Card with Rachel Martin on NPR. Like, our, not our target demo to have a bunch of, like, middle schoolers in our comment section. It just felt so completely implausible that these people would have found, like, this particular episode as their place to chat.
3: Dave is like, though, that's an interesting theory. And I, at this point, sorry, Dave, I don't know you in real life. I'm, like, a little bit annoyed because I'm like, I know that I said maybe I'm wrong, but I was so sure that I was right.
1: And it has more digging, which makes them even more convinced than before. What the kids seemed to be doing was, one kid would create a playlist on Spotify with a name like Let's Chat Here. And inside that playlist would be one podcast episode. And you know how you can see other people's playlists on Spotify if they make them public. Other kids would see that playlist. They'd see the episode. And then they would go to the podcast episode and start posting in the comments. Hannah got back on Slack and pointed out that the kids were using a playlist that was named New Chat. The kids had also posted a Google form with some kind of quiz on it and said, fill this out. Only cool people can fill this out.
3: Bots don't really spam Google forms in my experience, whereas Gen Alpha might use them in the same way that my generation would use, like, YouQuiz or the BuzzFeed Make Your Own Personality Quiz feature.
1: And reading that was the turning point for Dave.
2: When they were like, this is something that I did... Like, that's what unlocked it. I think it was so implausible to me. And then when Hannah was like, no, I did this, I was like, oh, wow. Like, that, I guess it makes sense. And then it was like, I could, like, go back and look at it again. I was like, oh, my God, they are kids.
1: So, how exactly did those commenters end up in the comment section of an NPR podcast? What exactly happened here? Well, we reached out to a bunch of the commenters. Only one of them agreed to talk to us. As suspected, she is not a bot. She's a 14-year-old girl who talked to me from the car with her parents' permission and her dad at the wheel. Her name's Ella. When I asked her to describe herself, she said this.
4: I would say that I'm definitely a bit hard to get to know because I don't know a lot about myself yet. But I think if you do get to know me, you'll find out I'm, like, a pretty cool person.
1: Ella says this all started with a video podcast that played TikTok videos. Ella thinks a kid started it. The videos seemed to be chosen specifically for kids who weren't allowed on TikTok, but were allowed on Spotify. That was Ella. She was allowed on Spotify, but on no social media. And she and the other kids would watch this girl's podcast on Spotify and then chat in the comments of the podcast.
4: And her podcast ended up getting banned, and we wanted to keep talking to each other, so people would, like, make playlists.
1: She described exactly the system that Hannah figured out. Kids would name their playlist Chat Here or something like that, and then there'd be some podcast, and everybody would go to that podcast and talk in the comments. She says it was maybe 20 kids in the core group. Lots of theater kids, she says, mostly girls. Most of them with strict parents who didn't let them on regular social media. And can I ask, why did you guys pick NPR shows to be the ones where you went to in the comments?
4: I think we just, like, looked for podcasts that didn't have many comments.
1: I see. So you picked NPR because it didn't seem very popular.
4: Yeah, that we wouldn't, like, get caught up in other people's comments.
1: I tell you, buddy, I do a public radio show, and that hurts a little to hear it.
4: Sorry.
1: That's okay. It's funny, there was this guy named Dave who works for NPR, and he's in his 30s, and he saw the comments that you guys were doing, and they made no sense to him at all. He really had no idea what they were, and he thought you guys were all bots.
4: Yeah, some of them were really young, like 11 years old and stuff, so some of them definitely were a little bit not good at talking English that well. Or using slang.
1: I gotta say, I thought that was a very generous answer. Dave thought they were bots, and she was like, yeah, well, some of us kind of talked like bots. Ella told me that she's sure someday she'll be clueless, like Dave is now. Which, of course, isn't much comfort if you're Dave. Dave says that once he understood that it was kids writing all those comments, it didn't feel great.
2: When I felt bad for having reported them, like, I definitely felt guilty. And two, old. It just felt like very old, very dumb, very out of touch. I literally needed Hannah to be my generational translator. It was just like, it was such a clarifying, like, realization of my age and obsolescence.
1: Put it in our program. People from one generation trying to cross the vast, vast distance that divides the young and the old with a message that they hope will get heard by the people on the other side. We have stories today of a wedding toast and of childhood hair care and of the greatest job in the world, as seen from the eyes of a teenager anyway. Intergenerational space travel this hour. From WBEZ Chicago, it's This American Life. I'm Ira Glass. Climb aboard this rocket with us if you dare. And stay with us.

0: This American Life, Act One, The Wedding Zinger. So let's start today with a story that is both intergenerational space and time travel. When Courtney's mom was 18, her mom got remarried. Courtney despised the guy, did not want the marriage to go through. But she was her mom's maid of honor, and she gave a speech at her mother's request. And the speech she gave at 18 years old, her mom never forgave her for it, brought it up for years after. And then, recently, after three tumultuous decades, her mom's relationship with this man fell apart. For Courtney, this was the opening, the chance to finally ask her mom, across the divide between them, about this marriage she never understood, and to try one more time to lay this infamous wedding speech to rest. Here's Courtney.
1: At 18, I thought I was kind of hot stuff. A writer in the making, a diehard feminist, a student capable of bringing freedom to Tibet. Here's how my mom, Linda, saw me.
2: What I remember is at that point in your life, you were extremely selfish, and you didn't want anybody else in my life. You asked me not to even date until after you went off to college, and certainly not even think of getting married before that.
1: Is that true? I'm sure it's true. The thing is, I loved being with my mother. Everybody did. I didn't want to share her. She was fun, beautiful, stylish, like a woman out of Knight Rider. She had a Harley Davidson and a boating license. We were always on adventures. It was a fairy tale existence, a childhood of privilege, growing up like this in Greenwich, Connecticut, with parents I adored. But when I was 8 and my brother Brennan was 3, my father asked my mom for a divorce. My mother was devastated. But like I said, she was a hot item, so the suitors came a-calling. I can't say I was a fan. One laughed like a hyena. One was so heartsick with love for her, his longing made everyone embarrassed for him, my mother included. There were others, also memorable. Do you remember the man who whipped out a ventriloquist doll at Benihana's?
2: Yeah, who the hell? Oh, what's that? That was like a one date.
1: We go into the Benihana's, and he's already seated, and you know, this is family-style seating, right? So we're sitting with, like, strangers. And we sit down, and course number one, you know when they do the little joke and they flip the shrimp into people's mouths? This guy pulls a ventriloquist doll from out under the table, and he's like, give me some of that shrimp! Brennan was, what, 6 years old? We were dying. The whole table was like, no, this isn't it.
2: Brennan liked it. He liked it.
1: Well, he probably stopped liking it once I rained on everyone's parade. But, you know, and I remember going to the parking lot with you, and I was like, never again. Mom, that guy, never again.
2: And it was. Never again. Never again.
1: There was one final suitor, the man my mom would marry when I was a senior in high school. My mother has asked me to refer to him as Mr. X in this story. I didn't trust Mr. X from the start. He seemed to show up out of nowhere, with no comprehensible backstory, like he was born out of the ether. One day, he pulled into our driveway in a rundown car and never left again. The old suitors had been annoying, but they were innocent. Mr. X was different. He put me on edge. He claimed he was an architect, but he never seemed to have any work. And he appeared to have no friends. I bugged my mom about his past. She explained she'd met him years before when she was pregnant with me, that he'd been part of a crew working on a renovation to the house my parents lived in. But I'd never heard the full story of their meeting until now. It happened back when my mother was still married to my father, Bob.
2: So I was just redoing the house, and I hired him as an architect or builder or whatever I thought it was. He drove in an old beat-up car, but he was so adorable, and he was also 6 years younger than I was. So at that point, you know, that's a big difference between 30 and 24. That's a huge difference. So I remember in this one point, there was a bathroom in one of the guest rooms, and we were bathing, putting a skylight in it. And I got in the bathtub to show where how high the ceiling had to go, and he got in behind me.
1: Oh, boy. You're going to have a ghost movement here.
2: No, and I just remember thinking, why did he get in so close to me? You know, I don't remember. Why did they do that? Anyway, the end of the story is that he got in a car accident. The car hit him. He almost lost his leg. So obviously, he took off with the money.
1: The money she'd already paid him.
3: Oh, God. I didn't know this part of the story.
2: So I had to go to court and prove that he had indeed been paid. So that put a very bad taste in my mouth.
1: When my producers contacted him, Mr. X remembered the story differently. He said the car accident happened before he met my mom, and that he didn't run off with the money, that he doesn't know what happened to it. There was no financial grift. He also said he didn't do anything untoward in the bathtub. Still, my mom got a bad feeling from their first interaction. There shouldn't have been a second one. But there was, after she was divorced and had all these suitors peacocking around. It was 15 years after the bathtub incident. She was picking up my brother from summer camp. Mr. X was picking up his son. She didn't recognize him at first.
2: I had seen Mr. X in the distance and thought, oh, he's so good looking.
1: She learned from a mutual friend that he was going through a divorce. Still, she didn't recognize him as the man from the botched reno. He was just some handsome stranger.
2: I was so excited he was going to be available. And so when I left, I gave him my phone number. And I said, if you ever want to talk, because it is a very difficult thing to go through, call me. Of course, it's mine. And he did indeed call me, probably within a week. And that's how we started dating. But I didn't know who he was at the beginning. I mean...
1: You didn't know that it was the same guy who snuck up behind you in the bathtub?
2: No.
1: Frottage?
2: And you know why I didn't know? This is horrible to admit. Because he had a toupee on.
1: Oh.
2: And when...
1: He had a toupee at the camp?
2: No. So he had much more hair than I remember him having. And... it was darker. He was blonde when I knew him. And then he came over to me and said, I know who you are. And I said, you look familiar, but I don't know you. And he said, I'm Mr. X. And I slammed him in the chest and said, Jesus Christ, I don't want to talk. I shouldn't want to talk to you. But that's what happened.
1: My mom told me that on their first real date, she did ask Mr. X why he never paid the subcontractors at my parents' house. She said he told her he'd been in a car accident, was on heavy drugs, and hospitalized. She decided to forgive him. I'd never heard about that moment in the bathtub or the missing money.
3: Listen, what's surprising to me about hearing this full story, you remembered that and thought, you know what, this is the guy to pursue.
2: I'm going to let it go and just forget about it.
1: No red flags were waving around?
2: Of course they were.
3: No further comments.
1: Before Mr. X, my mom was super social. When my parents were married, our house was like Studio Frickin' 54. I remember going to sleep to the sound of people clinking glasses, enjoying each other's company. When she got together with Mr. X, though, her life started to narrow. People didn't really come by our house much anymore. My sense is that Mr. X made people uncomfortable. Though he presented okay, in conversation he was gruff and socially awkward, a wild animal in deck shorts. In public, he treated strangers badly, barking at waiters, yelling at gas station attendants. In private, it was worse. He was clingy and possessive with my mother, cutting her down with hurtful comments. The drinking stopped being social. I graduated college still not understanding what the hell my mom saw in this man or why she'd let him come between us.
3: What were other positive things that drew you to Mr. X in the beginning?
2: I had a partner. I was up at Candlewood Lake and everything was husband, wives, or boyfriends and girlfriends.
1: Candlewood Lake is where my mom was living at this point.
2: I had somebody that I was proud to go be seen with, and he was a so-called architect.
3: Okay, so he was handsome. He was available as a partner.
2: Yeah, good sex partner. Good sex partner.
3: Sorry.
2: That's true.
3: Let me just digest that. Okay, but you just really didn't want to be alone, it sounds like.
2: I didn't like being alone, but I don't think I got married so I wouldn't be alone.
3: I drilled into my mom about this. She said it was as simple as her wanting someone handsome on her arm. Everyone was coupled. She wanted something for herself. Why him, though? Because you had all these other offers. Why him?
2: Well, I guess because he didn't offer.
3: Oh. Well, how did you get engaged?
2: I told him we were getting married.
3: Oh, God, it was you? Mm-hmm. You were the motor behind this? My life is coming undone right here in the living room. You asked for his hand in marriage?
2: No, I did not ask. I told him that we might just as well get married. Period.
3: Romantic. And what did he say?
2: Yay.
3: So this speech I gave at my mother's wedding that made her so upset. I remember her complaining about it to strangers, people at the grocery store, airline stewards. For over a decade, if a waitress said something nice about mothers and daughters spending time together, she'd be like, huh, you should have heard how she talked about me at my wedding.
2: I thought I was going to get a wonderful, you know, how wonderful my mother was growing up and how happy I was to see her happy. But what I remember about that speech is it was more about the negative things that I did in my life, like, i.e. smoking. At my wedding, and I remember standing there, and my heart just sunk, and I just thought, oh my God, she really hates me.
3: That's what she heard, but it's not what I remember saying. Here's where I admit that my speech was actually a poem, written by me. I was super into poetry as a teenager, poetry as homage. So when my mom asked me to say something at her wedding, I cracked open my diary and set about writing something major. Something so revealing it would cause the ground to crack beneath the altar or inspire someone to rise from the pews and speak out against their marriage to make the whole thing stop there and then. I really wanted that. In preparation for this conversation with my mom, I dug the poem out. Neither of us had seen it in 30 years. Wedding day poem for my mother. She walks through realms of habituated darkness. And can you see the tumblestones that mar her rocky path? She is pushing, she is pulling, she is moving through the darkness. And oh, the road is long and every breath feels like her last. In retrospect, there's no chance anyone understood this poem. I'll skip ahead a bit. Other times I see you and often you are lonely, standing by our counter with a cigarette in hand. There it is, the cigarette of my mother's discontent. And in my head, I hear you wishing body beyond boundaries, somewhere, another place, another time, another land. Mother, the time has come for laying down roots. Right here, halfway through the poem, something weird occurs. My tone shifts in a way I don't remember at all. No longer do I see you glancing out beyond our window, wishing yourself other places very far from here. I think you found contentment. I think you found belonging. I think you have found a refuge where safety subdues fear. Why had my mom given me such hell over this thing? The poem wasn't incendiary, nor was it damning of my mother. If anything, it seemed to wish her well. Here are the last lines. Look no more out the window, look no more through the door. Look not beyond horizon, it's not foreign anymore. You've found what you've been wanting, your roots grow deep and true. You found a soul to worship and someone who loves you too.
2: Okay, the ending was good. But I will say that at that point, I probably wasn't listening anymore. Mm-hmm. And that's why I didn't hear the positiveness of it. You know, you no longer have to look. You have you can go out and be happy with this person that's going to smoke with you. That's, you know, like I wasn't going to be alone in this dark age of sin. It's negative to me.
3: Still?
2: Yeah. Yeah, the beginning is definitely negative. Still.
3: Okay, so for me, that's painful to hear because I was really acknowledging how much you were struggling. And in to me, that was what I was trying to do with the beginning, was acknowledge everything that you were going through that was so, so hard.
2: I see that. You know, you tell me that and I can understand it. I'm sorry that I didn't hear the positiveness in it.
3: I accept your apology.
2: Phew.
3: I probably owe my mom an apology as well. I mean, now that I'm rereading it for the first time since the wedding, I get why she was so upset and hurt. It's a pretty dark picture to present of someone on their wedding day. I also get how she couldn't hear the nice things I was saying. Frankly, I didn't remember at all writing the end with that much compassion toward my mom and graciousness toward Mr. X. But hearing it, I do remember feeling that way. We were dealing with hard things as a family before my mom got remarried. My brother Brennan had gotten really sick. He basically moved into the Yale New Haven Children's Hospital when he was 10 years old because he was seizing uncontrollably. His heart would stop out of nowhere. It was a terrifying time. Mr. X was intolerant of everyone, but he was gentle with my brother. Kind. He helped calm my mom down. I know this meant a lot to her, and also to Brennan, especially because our father was sort of checked out emotionally from what was going on. I do remember thinking, this is a thing to hold on to here. This is his saving grace. I wish I'd made things simpler for my mom back then. I wish I could have said more clearly, I'm worried about you. But anger is the teenage version of worry, and I was very angry. My mom wouldn't tolerate me saying negative things about her partner, so I bottled them inside, which made me snippy and resentful. I stopped being nice to my mom. I stopped being light and silly with her. And as it turns out, I had reason to be worried. 2 days after the wedding, at the age of 49, my mom had a massive stroke. There had been signs she wasn't well on her wedding day already, and in the days following her hospitalization, I developed a theory that her body, not her mind, knew that the marriage was a mistake. I ran this by my mom.
2: I think that's true. I mean, why was I sweating so much? Why was I, you know, I think it's true.
3: Yeah.
2: I knew when I was buying my dress, I knew when I was, you know, I wasn't as happy. I do believe that I anticipated this awfulness ahead of time.
3: In your body.
2: And every fiber.
3: I mean, I think, to me, that's heartbreaking to hear because that's what I thought was happening.
2: I'm just going to start crying.
3: That's all right. You can cry, Mom. It's all right.
2: Okay, I'm crying, so put that in.
3: I entered this conversation with a bunch of questions for my mother, but it was coming down to one. How come you didn't listen to your guts? I think there were a lot of moments where you could have and you didn't. Were you sort of raised to defer to men? Or
2: I was raised, well, I knew nothing. I mean, I was always wrong.
3: You were raised to believe you knew nothing?
2: Right. I was...
3: Because you're a woman?
2: My mother told me this. Oh. So my mother was very domineering, and she made me believe that I was worthless and everything else. And so when I married Mr. X, I think that came back to haunt me, all my negativity against myself. And I think I didn't listen to myself because I couldn't be right. You know, it couldn't be right.
3: It's so wild to hear because when I was little, my mom was the most capable person, physically, socially, financially, like a total financial whiz, the best dressed, the best looking, the best driver, the most fun. all of these fantastic things, and she had a real reputation still among my friends in school. emotional to think of. Among my friends in school, it was just like how everyone looked up to Linda Mom.
2: To me, this is all very sad.
1: My mom also had one main question for me.
2: Why did you dislike me so much as a teenager? And you kind of have answered that, really, with all the things that were going on.
3: But do you want to stop there and let me answer it?
2: Sure, if you have, yeah.
3: I have additional... I'm going to bristle at the word dislike, because I actually liked you a lot, and I looked up to you in a lot of ways. What I could not stand was that you let yourself be kind of walked all over by lesser men, by men specifically, but also men that either didn't seem to deserve you or were actually bad people, you know, that weren't respected. You really were such a strong... You want to say something?
2: Yeah, I want to know what men they were. I thought it was just Mr. X. I mean, I don't remember anybody.
3: Well, you know, out of respect for my father, I'm still grieving. He just passed. I don't want to talk too much about my dad, but my father did not always treat you with a great amount of respect. So, you know, I do include him in some of the men that I feel you were subservient to. What I saw growing up in Greenwich, Connecticut in the 80s and 90s, when Greenwich was truly the bedroom town of Wall Street, what I saw was a lot of vivacious men who got to go somewhere else all day long and come home to children that were bathed and these beautiful women that were their wives, put out fresh flowers, had dinner out, and the man just came and, you know, put his feet under the table, ate the food, and then got to go kind of take a load off. And so something I bristled against with you is at a certain point you were taking on so much and it didn't necessarily seem to be bringing you joy. And Mr. X came into the picture, and in the beginning I think he seemed to really worship you, and but certainly as the years went by, I saw a man who demanded to be served and did not fetch as much as his own ice cubes, and that made me really angry at you. I wanted you to stand up for yourself.
2: Well, I think it's, in my mind, it was dislike of me because of the way you talked to me and the way you avoided me. I could never see it any other way. Your tone of voice, I mean, I don't know how I could understand that that was because of my lack of respect for myself.
3: Yeah, no, I don't think you could have. I mean, I was a B.
1: My mom's got a point here. I was sending mixed signals. I loved her. I was mean to her. I wanted her to be a feminist baddie who kicked out Mr. X, but I also benefited from her commitment to homemaking, the awesome dinners, her driving me around. It was confusing. I was confusing. But I was clear on one thing, Mom. You chose him over us. You kept on choosing him. But one night last October, she made a different choice. In the kitchen of the house that Mr. X had designed to look Art Deco in style, but instead came out

0: He brought her cell phone so she could call an ambulance herself.
1: When I was on that floor, I swore I was going to do everything I could to get rid of him.
0: She was hospitalized for months, unable to walk. Before the accident, I'd almost given up on my mom. But now she told me that she'd reached a turning point. She gave me power of attorney to fight in court on her behalf, to evict Mr. X. For months, I went everywhere with legal paperwork in case I was called into court. It was hard, and it was ugly. It was the hardest thing I've ever done in my life, actually. But we won. Mr. X left the house in an unholy state. I spent weeks cleaning up after him, boxing up his possessions. My mom came home from the hospital. My brother and his wife moved in with their cat, who took a particular liking to my mom.
1: I didn't know how complicated it was going to be to get him out. And at that point, I didn't know you were going to be so instrumental in doing it. Because of the amount of time you spent down here, I realized how much you cared about me. Until then, I really didn't know. I didn't.
0: Mr. X drove us apart, and kicking him out is what brought us back together. It's a strange thing to rally around, but this is where we are. My mom is 79. I'm nearly 50. We have the rest of our lives to catch up on what we've missed.
2: Courtney Ma, her latest novel is called Alan Opts Out. Damon Chivas produced this story. We did reach out to Mr. X, and he told us he's designed hundreds of houses. He had lots of friends. He says he never left any house in any kind of disrepair in his life. Coming up, a man goes back to the job of his teenage dreams to see what is the same and what is gone forever with the passage of time. That's in a minute. Chicago Public Radio, when our program continues.

0: Test American Life, Myra Glass. Today's program, intergenerational space travel. Stories of people braving the vast distances that separate young and old, trying to understand life on the other side of the divide. We've arrived at Act 2 of our program. Act 2, cinema of very teen. So when one of our producers, like Sri Skandaraja, was a teenager, he had the greatest job he could humanly imagine. And that was, he worked in a movie theater. Wore a cummerbund to work every day. Snuck around the managers with secret schemes of his own. This is back in 2003, more than 20 years ago. And Ike wanted to know, is the job still the best? He traveled back to his hometown in Wisconsin and spent some time at his old movie theater, the Marcus Point Cinema in Madison.
1: My friend Mark vouched for me to his manager. That's how I got hired there. And Mark knew how to make the most of the job. He taught me which door was the easiest to let your friends in, how to give away free popcorn by filling up discarded plastic bags so you don't mess up your popcorn tub count, and why volunteering to clean the bathroom was actually secretly a great job because you got out of the concession stand and you could sneak into a movie for a scene or two on the clock. By senior year, I stacked lunch and study hall together in my schedule, and I'd treat friends to a school day matinee with popcorn and soda. I felt like a teen god, second to none in the pantheon of high school jobs, except maybe drug dealer. When I reached out to my old theater, the company wouldn't let me talk.

0: to any of the teams. The comms team and HR ruled against that. Instead, they let me talk with the 26-year-old assistant manager, Darren Klingman. And he did not apply for the reasons I did, namely free movies.
1: No, it was just, I just looked out that that was a perk. I didn't know about it until afterwards.
2: Oh, wow. Okay.
1: It was a nice surprise.
2: Nice surprise.
0: Darren was just looking for any job. Besides getting to see movies, what about the other things that made the job so fun back in the early aughts? Are they still part of it? I ran all my favorite hijinks we pulled at the movie theater by Darren. Before I tell you about the first thing, I just want you to remember our brains were still developing when we thought this was so funny. So basically, if you were the person who ripped tickets, you were supposed to say, "Enjoy your show." But some genius came up with a twist that involved referencing male genitalia of specific dimensions. I told Darren about this.
2: We'd mumble under our breaths, enjoy your chode.
1: Okay.
2: I was wondering if that's still happening.
1: Not that I'm aware of.
2: You've never heard somebody say, enjoy your chode?
1: No, I have not.
2: Do you think that joke's funny?
1: I mean, I didn't laugh.
2: I noticed that.
0: In the early aughts, it killed. At least with the kids working at the concession stand.
1: Sure, sure.
0: In 2026, chode's over, folks. Another thing that I thought was so fun was volunteering to flatten boxes out back. If that sounds boring, you don't know the WrestleMania technique that my friend taught me. Basically, you could fill up the industrial dumpster out back with unflattened boxes, pull yourself up to balance on the metal edge, and then launch yourself into the air and drop the people's elbow on a box.
3: Well, I mean, I tell you, that sounds like a very interesting workman's comp issue. getting ready, but...
0: That's area general manager Tom Reichelt, who corporate PR asked to join. So many things I loved about this job are gone. We wore tuxedos to work, made of this magical material that was impervious to nacho cheese stains. That's gone too. But what about the big one? My favorite benefit of the job, letting my friends in for free. It really was the coolest thing I could think of, to be able to grant this wish to anybody. A free night at the movies, a drink, popcorn. We were allowed to bring in one guest, but I was always happy to let in more friends through the back door near the dumpster. Darren says that yes, that perk is still around, but these days, the back door is not necessary.
1: Just have them walk in the front door, come greet them over here, and we'll hook them up. I always let them all know that there's no reason to be sneaky in any way. If you want your friends to come see a movie, tell me and I'll get them in. I mean, it's a perk.
0: Yeah. So many of the best parts of the job are dead. But this one has survived into the next generation. And it still holds life-changing power.
1: When I first started here, a couple months later, I met my girlfriend. I brought her to a date here after hours. That might not technically be allowed.
2: What do you mean, after hours?
1: Like everything was closed. Yeah. We were closed down. Yeah. I knew Wicked was one of her favorite musicals, so it was like perfect thing. Wicked just came out. Why don't we watch it? The private showing and the biggest screen we can.
0: Darren ushered her into an empty theater, set her down in the best seat in the house. Popcorn, Diet Coke in the cup holder. Brought a sweater, because theaters get chilly. And then he ran up to the projectionist booth, fast-forwarded through the ads, and ran back down to sit with her just in time for the show to start. That was 2 years ago. Now they're engaged. What other job would let you pull off a first date like that?
1: Honestly, I mean, it was so memorable. We still think about it.
2: Now, tell me if I'm overstating it, but would you guys be getting married if it wasn't for that?
1: I would hope so, but I don't know. It's a good question because of how big of a thing it was and how, like, meaningful and unique it was, that it definitely bumped me up some points. So, hopefully, but definitely not as easily.
2: Well, it's really similar to the thing that happened to me.
3: Okay.
2: When I was here...
0: I told Darren that I also once tried to impress a girl while on the job.
2: Sure.
0: When I met her, I filled up a discarded plastic bag with popcorn and slipped it to her. Another time, I let her and her friend in the back. I'm no longer wearing a tuxedo to work, but that girl I snuck in? We're married and have two children. The job today definitely seems less fun. But there's still a little movie magic left.
4: I'm Sri Skandaraja, one of the producers of our show. By the way, none of the three teenagers I talked to knew what chode meant. But some of them thought it was funny anyway. Act 3, Mama, Can You Hear Me? Myra Flynn's in her 40s, and the person across the divide in the story is 6. It's her daughter. The two of them have been in a bit of a standoff when it comes to getting ready for school in the morning. It was going so badly, Myra started recording these morning showdowns, trying to figure out if there was some way to fix things. Here she is.
5: My mornings used to look so different. In my younger days, as a touring musician, I'd greet the sunrise on my way home from a gig in some random city and faceplant into my bed. But now, I start my day at 7:10 a.m., engaged in a battle of wills with my daughter Avalon over her hair.
6: Hey, baby. It's time to do your hair.
7: We're going to do it because you have to be at school in 10 minutes.
5: When I was a kid, my mom and I had a similar hair routine.
6: Here, baby, please.
5: She would sit me down at the breakfast table every morning, grab a cup of water and a hard bristle brush, and rake through my curls. It hurt like hell, but there was no point in complaining because my mom made it clear we didn't have time for any of that. My hair had to get done. That's just how it was. And that's just how it is for Avalon. Black hair is black hair. And look, I'm not doing box braids or knotless styles or writing her name in the side of her head with cornrows. I'm just trying to comb through it and put it in a ponytail so that no one looks at us crazy. Which Avalon, who's 6, hates.
6: Ow!
7: Stop it, me.
6: Abby, it's not that bad.
7: Stop. No. I can't use that brush. I have to use this brush.
8: I just want to hold it.
7: No, baby. I need to just, please, can you just look forward and bend your neck for me? Bend your neck down.
5: For the record, holding this brush is a stalling tactic for Avalon. She wants to hold it, so I can't use it. And I see straight through you, Avalon Mathis Wills. I know my daughter. Avalon, by all intents and purposes, seems impervious to pain. I've literally watched her face plant from the top of monkey bars onto the grass, only to bounce up and try it again. This is a kid who doesn't want to wait for her teeth to fall out naturally. As soon as they're loose, she's trying to pull them out of her head. So, for her to shake and cry only with me is devastating. But also, and I'm not proud of this, a big part of me is like, girl, nobody's dying here. Suck it up.
7: Baby, I'm sorry. I have to get it.
8: You already did.
7: I didn't.
8: Will it hurt always?
7: Probably, baby. Sometimes the things that we need are not comfortable.
5: Hold up. Did I just actually say that? I'm not even sure I believe it. You know that moment when you open your mouth to say something and out comes your mother? This is one of the few times I heard that in my life, and it really stuck with me. My mom was the black female dean of a military college. She taught me that sometimes in life there are things like hair that you just have to tough out. In so much of my parenting, I've tried to be a little different, do it my way. I don't know if I totally believe that black kids should just have to tough it out when they're in pain. I also don't want to be a parent that teaches their black kid that everything in life should feel like a lukewarm bath. When it comes to Avalon's hair, I feel so conflicted, like my two parenting styles are at war. And when I heard myself say, sometimes the things we need are not comfortable, I felt like I had to talk to my mom about it. I needed her to back me up on this. So I called her, Miss Martha Mathis herself. I walked her through what had been going on with Avalon, the battle with her hair every day right before school. And I asked her, this is just the way it is, right? To which she said,
9: no, I think I've found that's what you want to avoid, because at some point, if you're rushing and you're trying to do our hair, then it's going to hurt. If it's going to sit up there for days without anybody doing anything, then you're going to get what you get.
5: My mom saying pain was something that you should or even could avoid was wild to me. She did my hair up so tightly I got migraines at school. Mama, do you remember one time when you were doing my hair and you were doing it and doing it and I was like, ow, ow, and I was eating breakfast at the breakfast table and then I threw up?
9: No.
5: You don't remember that?
9: I don't. But that doesn't mean it didn't happen. It just means I don't remember it.
5: Yeah.
9: And what did we do?
5: Oh, you went and grabbed the trash can, and just in case I had to, again. But yeah, I remember it hurting a lot.
9: Oh, no.
5: My mom once described my parenting style as permissive. Sometimes I feel like I have to be firmer when she's around, so she'll be proud of me, or something like that. So I couldn't quite wrap my head around what I was hearing. I'm kind of surprised to hear you say that, no, it doesn't have to hurt. I feel like you're a tough cookie, Mama.
9: I am.
5: Yeah, and I feel like you kind of raised me to be one, and I can feel that lesson starting as early as my hair, right? Just as I can feel like I'm doing that with Avalon. Do you think that I should be making her tough for the world? Like the way I'm talking about hair is kind of a gateway into like toughen up. Do you think that?
9: No, I wouldn't use hair as a gateway to toughen up, because
5: right. It
9: has too many other racist and sexist implications.
5: Did you want me to toughen up in those moments when I was like crying and like, ouch, this hurts?
9: No, it hurt. And at 6, I'll use Avalon's age. She's as tough as she's going to be right now. She can't be any tougher. I think she's the toughest little girl I know. So I would not have equated doing your hair with tough or not. I always felt bad that for those 10, 15, how many ever minutes it was, that's how you were starting your day.
5: I didn't know that she'd had any feelings about our mornings. My mother told me it was the same for her when she was young. She sat between her mother's knees and out came the hot combs, the hair grease, the brushes. The pain, which she likes to remind me, was far worse than mine, as I remind my daughter, and we copy and paste. But instead of giving me the validation I wanted and letting me know that the way she'd done my hair is really the only way, my mom gave me some advice I really wasn't looking for.
9: Give her some of her own hair.
5: Oh, to take care of. Yes, I've tried this. We've tried this. Yes.
9: You have?
5: Oh, yeah. We've tried, like, it's do your own hair day. Do your own hair day in my house means we give Avalon a brush and some bows, and 15 minutes later, absolutely nothing has happened. But it turned out that wasn't what my mother was suggesting.
9: No, I mean, have her do her own kitchen. I think if you give her something that she owns, and if it's just this little bit back there, my goodness, let her have it. What would happen if you parted that off, though? Seriously.
5: Well, I'm hearing you. I just don't, I'm like, when you're saying, like, why don't you try this, right? Why don't you try giving Avalon a little section for herself? Why didn't you try that with me?
9: Because no one told me that. That's how messages are passed on. The women my age, they were not brought up to even have these kind of conversations. And I don't even know if I had them in my brain, I mean, back then.
5: Mm-hmm.
9: But I'm saying for you, I would think you do have options.
5: Mm.
9: When you know better, you do better.
5: The next time I did Avalon's hair, I let her do some of it.
10: You ready to get the back just a little bit right here? Good job. Back here. Look at that. Why are you smiling? Whenever Mama's doing it, you're crying. What's it feel like to do your own hair?
8: Soft.
10: I don't think I've ever seen your kitchen look so good. Should we show Papa?
8: Mm-hmm.
10: Papa Bear! You want to tell him? Want to tell him?
8: Look at my kitchen.
2: Wow.
10: What about your kitchen?
8: I did it.
2: You did it?
8: Yes.
2: Good job, baby. Got my kitchen.
11: As a parent, you're always looking for your failures. There are so many ways to fall short. But every once in a while, if you're lucky, the evidence is clear. You did something really good for your kid. And with my mom's help, I was able to change this one thing in the wheel of my own motherhood. And maybe one day, Avalon's. I want her to know what my mother knew, and her mother before her, that when you're doing your hair, some parts need someone else's hands. And some parts, we can learn to hold ourselves.
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It is September, so shouldn't we begin with some September songs? Here is the classic, sung by Lottie Lenya.

Ooh, you would be forgiven if you got chills listening to Grant Peoples. That is called September Song that he sent just for you listeners to the Midnight Special. And Anais Mitchell, of course, she is famously the composer of all of the songs of Hadestown, including songs that represent Persephone. We heard Come September from her 2014 album XOA, and Lottie Lenya singing a song written by her husband Kurt Vile and Maxwell Anderson for the Knickerbocker Holiday in 1938. September Song. How the days do dwindle down. Well, also in September, you know, we got to get back to work. And there are all kinds of ways that people do good work in the world. Here's Shanna in a Dress from her 2026 album, Sweet Spot, about a hospice worker named Shelley.

work in that ER, you might think that that song was inspired by the COVID-19 epidemic, but no. It was written in 2018 for an album called The Meaning of Life by James Caan. And the Leonard Cohen song, actually written about two women who were friends, not nurses or nuns, but Sisters of Mercy, seemed to fit right into that set following Shanna in a Dress, Shelley, about a very particular hospice worker on the album Sweet Spot. Well, coming up, we've got a classic from Gene Ritchie. And, of course, different points of view here. We've got Gene Ritchie singing from a man's point of view, and then a man singing from a woman's point of view, and you get the idea. Here's Gene Ritchie, Blue Diamond Mines.

Moonshiner's Daughter. She made good. That's Carla Gover singing the song written by Cy Conn on an album of all Cy Conn songs. Williams Branch is hard to find. Carla Gover and friends. We'll have another track from that album in the next hour. We heard from Christopher Mark Jones, Steelworker's Daughter, with harmonies by Ty Chirovsky and Guy Russo from an album called Now I Know, out in 2026, and Gene Ritchie, Blue Diamond Mines. That's a classic from 1965. Well, here's another classic written by David Massengill, sung by Lucy Kaplansky, about a worker and his co-workers. My Name Joe.

Two very fine talents, Phil Henry and George Nostrand, collaborated on that single and sent it over to us, Make Good Trouble Again, and Troublemaker from Verlin Thompson and Susie Ragdale from their duo album Out of Our Hands. We began with My Name Joe, Lucy Kaplansky singing that terrific story song by David Massengill on her debut album, The Tide. Now, you know, artists have always struggled, sometimes just to get a little respect. Here's Steve Key.

The woes of the gig economy, so to speak, from Jonas Frittle. That's from the Jug Band Happy Hour album from the Jonas Frittle Band. Bootstraps, the name of the song, and she's got a tote around that 9-pound banjo. That's Mean Mary. Steve Key, welcome to my real job. Well, I hope that you'll stay with us for the rest of the Midnight Special. I'm Marilyn Ray Beyer, and here's Jonas Frittle again on the fretless banjo.

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knows? They say time and the tides wait for no man. Oh, yeah, the tide of time starts rushing out right as we are ushered in. Our heels sinking in life's sand from day one until the end. No stopping time nor the tides. As we whirl in their eddies, pushed, pulled, hopefully trying. Yeah, we come, we live, we learn, and we die. And of course, some folks are willing to bet we just live and learn, then die and forget. My spirituality lives in strife. Hopeful, but doubtful of an afterlife.

John White, who can write just as convincingly on humorous topics as he can about some of the biggest topics any of us have to wrestle with. Don White, One Little Drop, live at the Guthrie Center back in 2019. Of course, we're all wishing Don White well. Brian Bowers? Who knows? What a voice. Yeah, we think of him as this great auto harp player and singer. Also, a wonderful scribbler. From 2020, his album of poems, Sunset Scribblings, and at the very beginning, you're talking about working, you might also be talking about being unemployed. If you're overeducated and unemployed, you'd think that song would be obsolete by now. It was performed in 1976 on the Words We Can Dance To album, the late, great Steve Goodman, Unemployed. Coming up on the Midnight Special, one of the best-known workplace songs of the 20th century, written by Dolly Parton, the great, on an album called Just Because I'm a Woman, Songs of Dolly Parton. The honors for singing this song were given to Alison Krauss. I think you'll know it.

Notes from a Waitress. Melanie Hankowich and Jeremy Sauer wrote it for a title song from a 2011 album by an artist who calls herself Belle Plaine. And from Grace Pettis, 9 to 5 Girl from her eponymous album. And we heard Alison Krauss's version of that classic Dolly Parton song, 9 to 5. Now, we have to talk about AI and automation, don't we, if we're talking about work and jobs. In fact, it was 1921 when Rossum's Universal Robots first came out. A couple of robot songs and maybe a little bit of a nightmare on the way on the Midnight Special. My arm in the noise.

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two songs in a row written by Cy Khan, Joe Jenks, Who Will Speak For Me, and Carla Gover, Cold Gray Morning. That is from a 2026 album called Williams Branch Is Hard to Find, collected by Carla Gover and friends, Songs of Cy Khan. The Great Late Art Theme and the Rolling Mills of Gary. That followed a couple songs about animation, perhaps animation dreams as well. Robots from Annie Gallup's 2026 Night Clothes, and Chris Henry, Robot Dreams. He's a bluegrass guy from Kentucky and a highly respected composer too. Chris Henry, Robot Dreams, started off that set that had to do with, where our work may go. I'm Marilyn Ray Beyer. This is the Midnight Special.

and from Seattle over to Newark, New Jersey, which is a challenge in and of itself. And so the plan was to just get a hotel right next to the airport, spend the night there, drive up into New York the next day, play the show, and come back and take the red-eye flight to London. So we land in Newark. It's about 11 o'clock at night. We go and get the rental car, and we come out of the rental car agency and are confronted with the massive parking lot that is the Newark, New Jersey parking lot. And at the far end of it, in that far distant land, we can see the sign to the hotel. And that was about 11:30 at night. And at 2:30 in the morning, we can still see the sign to the hotel. But we could not get there. I couldn't figure out how to get there. They were doing all sorts of road construction. There were tons of cones, no signs. At this point, I was living on an island in Alaska with 10 miles of road on it. That's it. And we ended up on the New Jersey Turnpike three times. And on the third time we went through, the lady came out of the toll booth. Her name was Edna. We found this out. And Edna said, "Honey, I will smack you if I see you again."

A number of years ago, I had some shows over in Ireland and the UK. And the day before I was supposed to fly to London, I had a show booked in upstate New York. So at that point, I was still living in Alaska. And so the plan was to fly from Alaska down to Seattle.

I hope that you feel that the work you do in the world leaves a light behind to shine. Shine from the Mac and Cheese Band. Tim Cheesebrow and Pete McCauley are the Mac and Cheese Band. And from Cray Van Kirk, we heard about the good work done by the Toll Booth Ladies. Jacques A. Gilles, story about immigrant workers from Kate and Anna McGarrigle's classic Matapedia album, and from Robin Greenstein, a classic written by Hetty West, Cotton Mill Girls. So we close another edition of the Midnight Special, made possible in part by the generous support of Mr. and Mrs. Norman R. Bobbins, the Robert Thomas Bobbins Foundation, and an anonymous donor. Meet me here again next week, and until then, if your workload feels a bit too heavy, perhaps this song by Laura Love will lighten your load. I Still Believe.

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Mueller is leading an unprecedented and intense White House drive across a host of government departments to accelerate the removal of undocumented immigrant children, using tactics that critics say are cruel and racist, and in some cases, they flout federal law. This according to The Guardian. As Deputy Chief of Staff at the White House, Mueller is seen as the mastermind and enforcer behind the administration's hardline anti-immigration agenda. He's directing a whole-of-government approach, not a whole-in-government, that has been ramping up throughout Trump's second term and targeting a vulnerable population of undocumented children. What do we tell the many abruptly find themselves denied access to legal immigration pathways with their applications fast-tracked and then rejected and then forced out of the country? Almost 200,000 children have been ordered removed from the U.S. by immigration judges during this administration, according to the Justice Department's own review. Mueller frequently confers with subordinates, daily at times, pressing them to maximize removals of immigrant children. According to a number of sources familiar with the White House plans, quote, the folks that have to do the implementation are told, quote, these instructions came directly from the White House, or, quote, these instructions came directly from Stephen Mueller, as a way of conveying the importance of implementing them in a timely fashion and doing it in the way that they were instructed to do it, said one source. Sources warned of the White House pushing each department of the five involved to boost efforts individually and by working together in new ways to speed up and expand the deportations of undocumented children, especially by dismantling communication safeguards among agencies designed to protect children and hurrying them in vast numbers without lawyers in front of asylum officers and immigration judges who are either inclined or under pressure to take a hard line and get them out of the land of freedom. Indeed, ladies and gentlemen, it's Mueller time. Hello, welcome to the show.

0: Carl Nance, Louisiana. I'm Harry Shearer, welcoming you to this edition of the show. You know what we need right now? A little Musk love.
1: Looks like Musk love.
0: That's what I'm talking about. America PAC is a pro-Trump super PAC, political action committee. It's financed primarily by Elon Musk to transfer massive funding to the Trump presidential campaign in 2024. Now it's published a website called votesafe.org. That site falsely claims to help people register to vote ahead of midterms this year. The site grabs data and personal information from visitors, does not actually register anyone to vote. American PAC has spent over $180,000 in marketing just this past week to push voters to its fake registration site. This is according to

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1: that cute,
0: which provides legitimate voter registration and information services and is run by a registered nonpartisan nonprofit. Vote.org does not track any personal information, only requires users to submit their email and mailing address. Visitors to the site automatically transmit to Musk, that is votesafe.org, transmit to Musk their full name, birthday, home address, email address, cell phone number, IP address, browser, operating system, screen size and language of device, location, district, voter registration status, every link they click on, and every web page they visit. The site includes a lengthy privacy disclaimer, which informs users that their personal data may be given to third parties for, quote, targeted marketing purposes, unquote, and that contact information may be shared with, quote, business partners, unquote. Even more interesting, votesafe.org is also tracking inferences that can be made about users based on their personal information. Those include, quote, a profile relating to your preferences, characteristics, psychological trends, predispositions, behavior, attitudes, intelligence, abilities, and aptitude, unquote. Those inferences are available to be shared with their business partners. Musk has done this before during the 2024 election. He spent more than $800,000 on digital ads to push voter registration in battleground states. Users reported that after they signed up on Musk's site, they were never registered to vote. VoteSafe.org, ladies and gentlemen. If Elon can keep your self-driving car safe, why not your vote? Sounds like Musk love. And now, AI sings a song about itself.

0: Ladies and gentlemen, in the flurry of news about AI this week, I'm sure already you know that there was an intelligence report circulated across the U.S. military in the middle of the war with Iran. It's not really a war. Immediately set off alarm bells. A Chinese ship in the Middle East was transporting components of a nuclear weapons program. The military swung into action with plans to intercept the vessel. According to two of the sources, armed members of the U.S. military were prepared to board the ships. Only before the planned operation, just before it, officials dug deeper into the report put together by a Special Operations Command analyst, found it had been generated with AI, and that a chatbot the analyst used inaccurately identified the material the ship was carrying. Oops. Just a little oops. An image that was heavily edited with AI has controversially won a state fair photography competition, prompting organizers to change the rules for next year. Photographer Guy Alston won the Open Class Home Arts Neon Lights Photography category at the Maryland State Fair with his image. But according to a report from the Baltimore Sun, the winning image sparked a fierce debate because it appeared to be AI edited. Following the backlash, the Maryland State Fair's photography competition decided to prohibit AI modifications in future entries. That'll do her. Curing disease is one of AI's most tantalizing use cases. Attracts billions, tens of billions, as a matter of fact, in venture funding to design promising new drugs, proving they actually work in humans. Well, that's the hard part. According to Axios.com, researchers find that while AI has gotten good at identifying drug candidates, not the ones in primaries, it hasn't done much to prove those predictions will survive the complexity of, you know, this little thing called human biology. AI-derived drugs still run into the same bottleneck as conventional drugs, proving efficacy in large, diverse patient populations where failure rates are high and costs are astronomical. Venture capitalists have poured more than $40 billion into AI biopharma this decade, according to PitchBook, but few AI-derived medicines have actually progressed beyond phase two clinical trials. That's where researchers test whether a drug actually works on patients with the disease. Apple has released a new watch series 12. Apple's decided it's okay to capture people's conversations without their consent. The latest Apple Watch, according to the British tech journal The Reg, comes with audio intelligence. It's my favorite kind. A set of AI audio processing capabilities tuned for the company's own chip. Its features include sound recognition, music recognition with Shazam, live rewind, and Siri recap. Quote, live rewind lets you instantly see the last 15 seconds of a conversation printed out as text, says Apple. Siri recap summarizes conversations throughout your day. With the double press of the digital crown, as Apple refers to the button on its watch, Live Rewind takes in an audio stream from the watch microphone, processes it in a secure exclave on Apple's chip, and routes the data to the user's nearby iPhone, which runs a speech-to-text algorithm on the 15-second audio segment. The resulting text is saved. The audio is discarded. The wearer's watch emits an audible tone, even in silent mode, to alert those in the vicinity, and provides a visual cue for those able to see the face of the device. But bystanders alerted to the recording, to the extent they recognize the meaning of the tone, have not consented to being recorded. That's a legal requirement in 11 U.S. states, silly states, that have all-party consent laws. Apple says its implementation of brief eavesdropping is respectful of personal privacy, citing the audible chime. There it is. Anthropic says it has disrupted several potential plots this year by scientists who used its leading artificial intelligence models to conduct research that could have helped develop biological weapons. That's all. in a report describing misuses of its AI models, covered in the New York Times. Anthropic said it could not determine whether the research served a legitimate or nefarious purpose because valid biological inquiry, the kind that can lead to breakthroughs like vaccines, can also help engineer dangerous pathogens. In the face of that uncertainty, Anthropic said it erred on the side of caution because the consequences of missing malicious activity could be severe. Disease could be severe. It's a thing. When officials in Wyoming conducted a routine test on the water that was being discharged from a massive under-construction Meta data center, it was a shock to find it contained a rare and potentially hazardous bacterium, according to The Guardian. While the wastewater flushed into sewers in Cheyenne was never designed or destined for the public drinking supply, the presence of Cuprea vidus gillardii bacterium, in 800,000 gallons of water ejected by a contractor for the data center was still unnerving. Didn't unnerve the bacteria. Concerned that residents could be exposed to the bacteria if they inhaled evaporating droplets of the water used for irrigation, Cheyenne officials took until July before deciding to stop taking wastewater from Meta's contractor, and that decision's now being appealed. It was a big surprise, said Frank Strong, water resources manager of Cheyenne's Public Utilities Board, about the discovery. Out of a sense of caution, we've shut it down until we can find out more information. Meta, which is behind the 800,960-acre data center campus, it's a campus, ladies and gentlemen, but no, you can't go dating, said independent testing by its contractor found no evidence of the bacterium and questioned the validity of the city's own tests. Yes, it's Cheyenne versus Meta. The bacteria-laden water in Wyoming is just the latest in a series of alarms raised across the United States about data centers and water, not just how much of it they're using, but also what's in the water when it's funneled back into rivers, streams, and public water systems. For example, in Virginia, authorities have brought enforcement action against several data centers for wastewater and wetland permit violations. In West Virginia, stormwater runoff from an incomplete data center, has twice flooded surrounding houses, all while locals and activists have campaigned against the discharge of heated water from an upcoming data center at Lake Seneca in New York. The Waterkeeper Alliance is a network of environmental organizations. It says 55 of its affiliated groups across the U.S. were working on data center-related issues. 80% of these campaigns centered on concerns pollutants may be leaching into the environment via discharged water. Data centers require large amounts of water for their construction and operation, including for cooling the power-hungry computers at their heart. Yes, they have a heart. Although the industry points out its water use is a fraction of that of other thirsty sectors, such as agriculture. Yeah, but we eat after water is used for cooling or, as at the Meta facility in Cheyenne, for cleaning debris from pipes in fill and flush operations. You remember them. They were on the radio. Liquid is ejected back for reuse under terms set by pre-treatment permits issued by counties or wastewater utilities. That water is released to prevent buildup of minerals and scaling in pipes. It can contain heavy metals or forever chemicals that are linked to an array of health problems when ingested. Those PFAS are found in the closed-loop cooling systems that the data center industry lauds for using less water. When used as a coolant, water can come back out hotter than it was when taken in, which has alarmed critics of a controversial gas-fired facility pivoting from powering crypto mining to AI and drawing water from Lake Seneca in New York. The water, say opponents, can be discharged at temperatures of 108 degrees into the lake. It's going into a trout stream, where trout are stressed at temperatures above 70 degrees. And the water is also contributing to harmful algae blooms, says the vice president of the Seneca Lake Guardian. And top staff at OpenAI and Microsoft knew that scraping news websites to train their artificial intelligence models may eventually damage or even destroy those publications. They did it anyway, according to a legal filing unsealed Thursday and reported by the Wall Street Journal. Quote, our AI content strategy has started a doom loop that will hurt the performance of our models and the entire web at the same time, said Microsoft's director of applied science. That was in an internal document. Quote, it is highly unusual that an end product threatens the economic foundations of its essential suppliers, but that is the situation we've created for our LLM business with respect to its content supply chain, unquote, referring to, you know, copyrighted text that the machines scrape. An OpenAI executive actually referred to an existential threat to publishers, according to the filing. Meanwhile, a Microsoft researcher told colleagues that compensating content creators is in the best interest of my employer, of my country, and of many other groups I belong to, unquote. But OpenAI employees discussed opportunities to skirt news sites' paywalls. Leaders at both companies said their products replaced the need for users to check out original sources, according to the filing. And in the welter of proposals this week to deal with whatever the negative consequences might be of the developing AI industry, the felon in chief described the ruckus in a familiar term. He called it a hoax.
1: There was Russia, Russia, Russia. There was COVID, COVID, COVID. There was Epstein, Epstein, Epstein. And that crazy Paxlovid. Now these anti-AI morons are just the

0: Orleans. This is Le Show. And now, ladies and gentlemen.
1: Live and let die.
0: So you know about our friends in Saudi Arabia, the land of 4,000 princes, who started this golf tournament called Live Golf, L-I-V, supposedly representing the Roman numerals of the number of tournaments they'd have every year. Signed away a lot of the top golfers from the PGA, had a little war with the PGA, and now they've declared bankruptcy. Almost as if the Saudis had realized golf. And Phil Mickelson owns a piece of the league, that a tiny slice of equity he has, can vanish completely as the league attempts to restructure its massive debts. The player once thought he was buying into a permanent empire. The financial picture is bleak. Sportico reports the league held assets of 100 to 500 million, facing liabilities between 500 and a billion. The gap is too wide to bridge without major concessions. Live Golf sought Chapter 11 in New Jersey, my favorite place to seek bankruptcy. The Saudi Public Investment Fund, the primary backer, is walking away. Their equity and debt would be canceled and extinguished in exchange for releases with no economic distribution. Mickelson's not the only one facing a dry spell. Top players are owed millions. His path, Mickelson's, to the PGA Tour is gone. He missed all four major tournaments this year, first in his career. His reputation took another hit after allegations of inappropriate conduct that surfaced at a San Diego club. Although a spokesperson said any misunderstanding has been cleared up, but whether Live Golf survives depends entirely on if the players want to keep playing for a company that cannot pay them. And speaking of sports, news of the Olympic movement. Jim Eversole III.

Well, in the nobody could have predicted this department, for years, California lawmakers and transit leaders have requested billions of dollars from the federal government to temporarily double LA's bus fleet in support for the 2028 games. Those calls, according to LAist, have grown increasingly desperate in recent months with the LA Metro Transit System saying time is running out to execute its plans. Now it says if it doesn't get a guarantee the money is secured by the end of the year, it won't provide the extra buses. Instead, it would leave the private Olympics Organizing Committee, LA 28, to come up with another plan. The staff of the transportation agency laid out the timeline in a report submitted to the agency's board this week. LA 28 could be left with a major logistical and financial challenge. Metro, the transit authority, has, as of May, secured commitments from 28 transit agencies to loan or donate over 1,000 buses and more than 300 personnel. Metro says it needs $2 billion from the federal government for the games. Approximately half that request would be used to obtain, operate, and maintain 1,750 additional buses for the Olympics network. Any additional buses it provides, says Metro, will depend on the amount of money it locks down from the feds. LA 28 doesn't appear to be ready to pay for a temporary bus system should the federal funding never arrive. Its $7.1 billion budget does not include a line item for transit. That puts the city of LA at risk because Los Angeles is the financial backstop for the games. When the CEO of LA 28, the private outfit that's running the games, was asked about this, whether the games could be put on without a supplementary bus system, he said the bus program for the Olympics would be a part of the games, quote, one way or another, in some scale or form, unquote. The board report outlines that without funding certainty, the transportation agency, Metro, who has an agreement with LA 28, that agreement will, you know, like, expire. Quote, the organizing committee will need to seek another delivery partner for spectator and workforce transportation. Unquote. From the very beginning, ladies and gentlemen, one could be excused for wondering, in a city with massive traffic stuff every regular day, all day, why adding a bunch of buses is going to help the Olympics. But it's a movement.

0: No, that could mean smaller, more expensive chips after heat waves over the summer baked fields and stunted crop growth. According to the Financial Times, extreme weather wiped out about 3.1 million tons of potatoes, according to analysis by the nonprofit Energy and Climate Intelligence Unit. It's one of my favorite units. That's in addition to roughly 3.5 million tons that were not grown this year because there was a bumper harvest last year. Quote, we've gone from a record high to a record low in 1 year, says a market analyst for Europe, Middle East, and Africa at a commodity price information service. He continues, quote, it's potato drama, unquote. What nobody saw coming, he says, was a series of 5 brutal heat waves. Crop volumes have been hit. Crop quality has been hit. Unquote. So, speaking on behalf of Europe, goodbye potatoes. And now, the side effects of the week.
1: Calquence can cause serious side effects, which may lead to death. 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Calquence may harm an unborn baby. Ask your doctor about pregnancy and breastfeeding. These are not all the side effects. Use sun protection.
0: See? Just like everybody else in show business, they leave you wanting more. And now...
2: Bomb, bomb, bomb, bomb, bomb, Iran. Bomb, bomb, bomb, bomb, bomb, Iran.
0: More American service members have died in the Middle East during the ongoing Iran war than the Pentagon has disclosed publicly. That's according to 6 U.S. officials familiar with the Defense Department's internal casualty accounting data. Sourced to the Washington Post. 5 of the officials said there have been at least 22 military fatalities, 4 more than what appears in the Pentagon's public database. A 6th official, who like the others spoke on the condition of anonymity, said 23 service members have died since the skirmish began. Not all of the undisclosed deaths are directly tied to the conflict, but have involved U.S. personnel who are in the Middle East amid ongoing hostilities, this person said. Additionally, the official said 3 U.S. contractors who are based in the region have died since combat operations began. As of Friday, the Pentagon's database lists 18 military fatalities for the U.S., including deaths caused by hostile and non-hostile action dating to the start of the Iran conflict. Details surrounding the undisclosed deaths, including the service members' identities, as well as when, how, and where they died, remain unclear. Officials familiar with a higher casualty number expressed frustration that the additional loss of life is not reflected in the Pentagon's public reporting. And guess who declined to comment? That's right, the Pentagon. Good work, Pete. I'm feeling the testosterone from here. And now, news of the godly. A retired New Orleans Catholic priest whose prolific sexual abuse of children in the local deaf community, I said deaf community, was known for at least 4 decades by the city's archdiocese without meaningful consequence. Well, he's died after evidently falling in his Texas apartment. Gerard Joseph Jerry Howell was found by Austin Police Department officers who were responding to a welfare check on the block listed for the senior living community where he had been residing. The Austin Medical Examiner's Office was still working to determine the cause of death. The Roman Catholic Archdiocese of New Orleans provided support to Howell for 40 years after becoming aware of his serial child molestation, keeping him on as an active priest after reporting him to law enforcement in 1980 and after he was publicly exposed by local TV station WWL. And then the archdiocese paid his retirement benefits until at least 2020. A church spokesperson said the archdiocese learned of Howell's death later the same week. one of Howell's most outstanding.

Hoboken survivor said on Tuesday it was a relief for her to learn of his death. He will no longer be able to harm another innocent child, Kathleen Austin said. I can now relax, not worrying about where he is or what he's doing. Unquote. His death is significant because his case was in the public eye for decades while he continued to avoid punishment for abuse he inflicted while ministering to people with impaired hearing. Records obtained by the Guardian newspaper showed that New Orleans Archbishop Philip Hannon reported Howell to the devoutly Catholic district attorney Harry Connick Sr. in 1980. Connick never charged Howell. Other records showed the next archbishop, Francis Schulte, told Howell to quit his priestly thing and get a job after his activities were reported by the local TV station. But Howell appealed to global Catholic leaders at the Vatican, who ordered Schulte to let him continue as a priest with full financial benefits. And the records show the New Orleans Archdiocese sent Howell for treatment in 2010, and a psychologist diagnosed him as high risk and reported the church was aware of at least 24 child victims. But the Archdiocese continued to quietly support Howell in his retirement, paying his full living expenses, insurance, and a monthly stipend. Those benefits stayed in place until a federal judge halted them in 2020 after the Archdiocese filed for bankruptcy protection. Yet that didn't even cut Howell off from support by the Archdiocese. The new Archbishop then, Gregory Amon, wrote to a Vatican official calling the bankruptcy court's cancellation of Howell's benefits unjust and painful, along with those of other archdiocesan clergy abusers. Amon, who retired in February, had directed Howell to seek aid from a nonprofit dedicated to helping priests prohibited from ministering. The leader of that particular group, the Men of Melchizedek, had headed a separate organization previously shut down for misusing donations and misleading donors about its purpose. Howell, ordained in 1964, was named as the offender in 9 claims of sexually abusive or grooming behavior. That was the second most among 8 living clergymen on the Archdiocese's list of those removed for abuse of a minor. And again, these were, as the report from WLTV describes them, people with impaired hearing. He then joins a list of Catholic clergy people who abused people with impaired hearing, and includes a priest in Milwaukee, a priest in Mendoza, Argentina, outside Verona in Italy, inside Yorkshire in the UK, and in Peru. It's like a thing.

of my longing. They play a hushed melody. 150 deaf boys. Oh, this could get tight. A few dozen in the morning, and all the rest at night.

Now, the apology of the week. Yeah. Not a lot of apologies this week. Nobody's sorry. But a Bay Area and the California Republican Party leader who earlier this year claimed dead people cast votes in Marin County in a special election about a ballot proposition. Well, he's backtracked on that comment. In an interview with there's a Los Angeles Times, yes, John Turnicliffe, chairman of the Marin County Republicans, said he still thinks more should be done to ensure voter rolls are accurate, indicated that he and his group would continue their probe. At a Marin County Board of Supervisors meeting last week, Turnicliffe apologized for his claims about dead people voting. Quote, I'm here today to retract that statement I made a few months ago as far as those voters being on the roll. I did not find them. I apologize to the Board of Supervisors and to the Registrar's Office and to the Registrar for any angst and consternation that could have put on you since then. When the county supervisors met in February, he claimed that Marin Republicans found 73 dead people voted in the special election. He then called on the county's registrar of voters to investigate. Dead people are voting in Marin County, and we would like to know why, he said. The county reviewed the list of names provided to them by the Marin Republicans. The registrar found there were up to 5 deceased people in the list, but there was no record of votes in their names following their deaths. Following the county's investigation, Turnicliffe checked his work. He bought subscriptions to Ancestry.com and another personal information database. As he looked up the names on his group's list, he realized that many were, in fact, alive. Apology of the week. And finally, back to AI for just one more moment, because it does seem to be the thing of the moment. Companies that make forever chemicals are launching a tidal wave of them to meet demand from the AI industry. That's a warning from a campaign organization published this week in The Guardian. Despite alarm over the chemicals, which have been linked to cancer, a survey of the 10 biggest manufacturers found most have plans to increase production. Many frame their investments around the AI revolution because of the role forever chemicals play in semiconductor production and next generation data center cooling systems. But opponents warn the chemicals, which never degrade in nature, unlike us, are a ticking time bomb for human and planetary health. They say increased production risks undermining nascent moves to restrict forever chemicals in Europe, the UK, and parts of the US. Quote, these companies' expansion plans show that unless governments and regulators, what are those, insist on a rapid phase-out, we will face a new tidal wave of forever chemicals, says the executive director of ChemSec, the Swedish chemicals watchdog that carried out the research. ChemSec's survey found nearly all of the 10 biggest manufacturers of forever chemicals had plans to increase production at sites in your Europe, your Asia, and your North America. The boom in AI tech is leading the demand, apparently. Forever chemicals are used for, quote, eco-friendly, unquote, data center cooling and in various stages of semiconductor manufacturing. If only we could get a real conductor. News of forever chemicals. And really, finally, a sweeping bill that would create business-friendly rules for cryptocurrencies, rules stalled in the Senate this week, a major blow to the crypto industry's plans in Washington. The Senate blocked consideration of the Clarity Act, a high-profile piece of legislation shaped by crypto executives over months of negotiation with Congress and the White House. The vote was a stinging defeat for the industry that makes it unlikely the legislation will pass anytime soon. This defeat is despite more than $100 million in political spending
by crypto companies. I wonder if they spend it in crypto.

and gentlemen, that's going to conclude this week's edition of the show. 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Yeah, the show is on Substack. Check it out. Tip of the show, chapeau to the San Diego and Hawaii desks. Thanks, as always, to Pam Halstead and to Thomas Walsh at WWNO New Orleans for help with today's program. If anybody listening is in the New York area, just a little tip. A friend of the show, well, a wife of the show, Judith Owen and her amazing New Orleans band, two nights only at Cafe Carlisle in New York, October 6th and 7th. I'm going to be there. Maybe you will, too.

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And originates through the facilities, and what wonderful facilities they are, of WWNO New Orleans, flagship station of the Change is Easy Radio Network. So long from the Crescent City.

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0: Coming up, we get a sneak preview of Star Wars creator George Lucas's new Museum of Narrative Art.
1: I felt very, very strongly about in terms of honoring illustrators, artists, I think, who illustrate stories that are already written. In the beginning, especially for the few thousand years, that was the only way you could tell a story, was with pictures.
0: Some other stories we're tracking in our newsroom this hour. A huge Belgian-led international police operation targeting drugs gangs has seen nearly 500 people arrested, mainly in Latin America. And 1.6 million people have been urged to evacuate as a typhoon sweeps past eastern Japan, bringing heavy rainfall and high winds.

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0: climate change is making landslides more likely around the world. In Alaska, people are living with anxiety about when the next disaster might strike. 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
2: Good morning, I'm Steve Inskeep. A street in downtown Seattle was painted with white lines and colorful circles during a summer street market. The market is closed and gone, but the street decorations have not. And the City Department of Transportation will not allow the road to reopen until the paint is dealt with. Crews tried graffiti remover and pressure washers and only damaged the road. Now the plan is to paint over the paint as a temporary fix to get cars moving. It's Morning Edition.
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4: You're listening to Statewide News from Alaska Public Media. I'm Ava White. Walk into any given classroom in the Anchorage School District this fall, and you're likely to see a lot more students than usual. That's because there are far fewer teachers to go around, a result of years of budget cuts. As Alaska Public Media's Hannah Floor reports, both teachers and students say the larger classes have all kinds of impacts, from elbow room to learning to stress levels.
5: It's lunchtime at West High, and sophomore May Agnew Benben is walking with a friend through a nearby park. She says she likes the calm, here or at home.
6: I've always been someone who's just done better, like, on their own.
5: But that's not what she's getting at school. Her classes are way bigger than last year. Like AP World History, 35 students. It's crowded. People are constantly running into each other. The teacher is trying to answer 10 questions at once. The bathroom pass is always in use.
6: It's sort of like you can't really breathe. It's hard to actually like pay attention to what the teacher is trying to tell you.
5: May's experience isn't unique. This year, there's an average of 4 more students in each classroom. And it's not just about being crowded. There are a whole bunch of problems that come with those packed classrooms. Anchorage School District officials say they're doing everything they can, but years of flat state funding paired with inflation has led to the elimination of hundreds of teaching positions. Kirsten Johnson-Strumpler is an administrator with the Anchorage School District. She says the only way to balance the budget is to cut staff, mostly teachers.
7: When 87% of your budget comes from personnel and people, that really doesn't leave you a lot of wiggle room to do other things to adjust your budget.
5: Cut teachers and class sizes go up. Johnson-Strumpler says that has had a big impact on kids and teachers. She says bigger class sizes make teaching harder and hours longer. Gary Snyder has been teaching at Betty Davis East High in Anchorage for nearly 3 decades. In his early years, he had about 24 students per class. Now, his biggest class has 34. He says in the upper grades, bigger classes mean teachers spend a lot more time grading assignments outside of school.
8: You don't

0: clock out and leave. If you're a good teacher, you cannot do your job in the hours a day you get paid for. You can't.
1: Snyder says to cut down on all that grading time, teachers assign students fewer essays and more worksheets and multiple choice. He says it also means there's less individual feedback, more, yep, looks like you did it. That results in less learning, he says. Another thing, Snyder says his budget for materials doesn't change when class sizes do. Take fetal pigs. When it's time for dissections, more kids are sharing a pig than before. On top of all of that, it's hard for Snyder to even get to know his students, which also impacts their learning.
0: The way you get kids to learn is you rope them in emotionally, and then you can raise the bar academically. If the kids like you, if they enjoy your class, if they think it's important, then you can get them to do a lot.
1: It's stressful, Snyder says. He wakes up at night worrying about his students. Some of them are absolutely slipping through the cracks. He just doesn't have enough time for everything. He says one of the hardest things, especially in the last few years, is feeling like he's part of something that's failing.
0: I want my kids to be successful. I want to be successful. I want my classroom to be good. And when you see so many holes in the system, with mostly caused by the budgets, you feel like, I don't want to be part of this.
1: Snyder is retiring next year, but if he were younger, newer in the profession, he says he'd be having second thoughts about sticking with teaching. In Anchorage, I'm Hannah Floor.
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0: Tommy KDLG Dillingham.
1: Live from NPR News, I'm Lakshmi Singh. The White House television poll through which news organizations combine resources to give the public access to the president's remarks and White House events will not cover President Trump today after he banned CNN, Politico, and MS Now, formerly MSNBC. And Fox News is also embracing the poll's move. CNN, Politico, and MS Now are suing the Trump administration to immediately regain access to the White House grounds. Today, the major news organizations issued a joint statement in which they allege the White House revoked their journalists' credentials without notice or process. They also warned of the chilling effect on reporting free from government interference. President Trump has a long-standing feud with the media, as NPR's David Folkenflik reports.
2: The reality is, on its face, the president has gone out of his way to say he's doing this because he doesn't like their coverage. And it is true that he doesn't have to admit anyone to the White House, but want to offer coverage. But once offered, he can't then revoke that that access simply because he doesn't like what they do. There's this thing called the First Amendment, in which says the federal government cannot discriminate against people or the press for the way in which they present the news, for their speech.
1: NPR's David Folkenflik reporting. The United Kingdom's reporting a vessel has come under attack in the U.S.-Israel war with Iran. No one has claimed responsibility. From Istanbul, NPR's Hadil Al-Shalchi has more on the attack Britain reported online today.
3: The British military said that a, quote, unknown projectile struck a tanker as it made its way into the Strait of Hormuz, injuring two of its crew. It said that the vessel then went on to its next port of call. Last week, Iranian state media said Iran had struck an oil tanker in the strait. It alleged that the ship was making a, quote, illegal attempt to cross the critical waterway. Iran has blockaded the strait since the war started in February. Iran's military has increased its attacks on commercial oil tankers in the Strait of Hormuz, which has directly threatened global energy markets, driving up the price of fuel. Hadil Al-Shalchi, NPR News, Istanbul.
1: Diesel prices hit another record high, according to AAA. The national average for a gallon of diesel is more than $6.51. NPR's Stephen Basara reports this is another consequence of the war.
4: Diesel prices are rising shockingly fast. The previous record of $5.85 was broken at the start of the month, and prices have since gone up another 66 cents. Diesel is literally the fuel the U.S. economy runs on. It's used to ship everything from apples to candles. And shipping companies are passing on the higher diesel costs they're paying to their customers. So far, that higher cost has not affected prices on store shelves much yet, but shoppers should brace for it. Commuters using regular gasoline are also feeling rising prices. Since the start of September, a gallon of regular has gone up 38 cents. Stephen Basaha, NPR News, Birmingham, Alabama.
1: From Washington, this is NPR News.
5: You're listening to statewide news from Alaska Public Media. I'm Ava White. A 26-year-old Juneau motorcyclist died Thursday after colliding with a U.S. Postal Service vehicle while traveling on Douglas Island. According to the Juneau Police Department, the crash happened just before 2:30 p.m. Thursday afternoon on North Douglas Highway. Police identified the motorcyclist Friday as 26-year-old Juneau resident Ryan Jollymore. According to a preliminary investigation by police, Jollymore died shortly after the Honda motorcycle he was driving struck a Postal Service vehicle. Both were headed south toward the bridge. When the postal vehicle turned into the other lane, the motorcycle struck it on the driver's side. Police did not identify the driver of the postal vehicle, who was uninjured in the collision. According to the department, an investigation into the crash is underway and no charges have been filed. Kodiak's legislator in the Alaska Senate is wrapping up his 26th year in state politics, which he has said is his last. Gary Stevens' last day is January 15th. Stevens, a Republican and the current Senate president, says there isn't much legislative business left for him to take care of.
6: You know, the governor has called his last special session. I've talked to him. He's not going to call another one. So it's just a matter of making this transition, you know, getting out of my office, getting everything brought to Kodiak and stored and all of that.
5: Stevens was speaking during KMXT's public affairs show last week. According to legislative records, over his long tenure across the House and Senate, Stevens was the primary sponsor of 35 bills that became state laws, plus 14 resolutions that lawmakers adopted. He focused mainly on fisheries and education. Stephen says his top education bills created legislative standing committees for education and improved reading outcomes for young Alaskans. A new bill will require all school districts to teach students civics beginning in 2027.
6: To make sure they teach kids and young people and how to be citizens and what it means to be a citizen and how important it is to vote. And I've seen over the years that often young people have no idea how lucky they are to be born in this country and be a citizen.
5: Aside from his decades in the legislature, Stephen spent years in public office through his time on the Kodiak City Council as a Kodiak Island Borough Assembly member, borough mayor, and on the local Board of Education. Stevens, who is also 85 years old, also spent 25 years teaching at Kodiak College. As for what's next, Stevens says he's in the middle of writing a play about events that took place during the Japanese invasion of the Aleutian Islands during World War II. This is Alaska Public Media.
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10: It's Morning Edition from NPR News. I'm Michelle Martin.
11: And I'm Steve Inskeep. The president altered the stated purpose of a planned triumphal arch in Washington.
10: He first proposed it as a monument to America's 250th anniversary, but it's also a monument to his effort to reshape the Capitol. But in the face of legal difficulty, the president came up with a social media post. He says the arch will now be a military base for drones, snipers, and ammunition.
11: NPR White House correspondent Franco Ordonez is covering this latest development. Franco, good morning.
12: Good morning, Steve.
11: Okay, so what is the context for the president's sudden change of plans for this arch?
12: I mean, the context is court action. I mean, at the beginning of the month, the administration announced that construction would actually begin within 2 weeks. And then a federal judge ordered the Trump administration to give 48 hours notice before engaging in any activity on the site. So that slowed things down. So the new plan, as Trump laid out in a social media post, is to, quote, house, store, and have the rapid ability to use large numbers of drones plus snipers on both the roof and plaza areas.
11: Okay, so this arch is a national security move now, according to the Truth Social Post, which sounds like claims that Trump made about his ballroom complex when it was blocked in court.
12: Yeah, I mean, it's a very similar argument. The president claimed that the military actually called for this, for the arch, but he's provided no details. I spoke with Mark Kansian. He's a retired Marine Corps colonel and military expert at the Center for Strategic International Studies. He's really questioning the reasoning for this, pointing out that Joint Base Meyer-Henderson Hall is just a mile away. The Pentagon is close by. And he says the national security considerations for the arch and the White House are just not the same.
13: The ballroom has a bunker, a large facility for the president underneath it. The difference is that the bunker reflects a widely accepted need to protect the president. It's bipartisan. There already was a bunker. This would be more elaborate. There doesn't seem to be any need. There certainly hasn't been any need articulated beforehand about why this facility would need drones and snipers.
11: Franco, as you know, the construction of the arch is also part of a lawsuit brought by veterans, and one of their arguments is that it disrupts the sight line. You have this symbolic view in Washington from the Lincoln Memorial across the river to the former home of Confederate General Robert E. Lee. It speaks symbolically to the reunion of this country after the Civil War. But are the veterans the only ones concerned here?
12: No, actually a lot of people are concerned, and that's partially because it's so big, and it's just one of several projects that could change the Washington landscape. I mean, polls show most voters don't want this. I mean, we've already spoken about the ballroom, which is going to be a massive structure that changes the dynamics of the White House. Trump's also paved over the Rose Garden. He's installing a granite helipad on the South Lawn, and he's threatening to rip down the Kennedy Center.
11: Well, how does all of that fit into his effort to expand executive power?
12: Well, I mean, in this case, he's essentially ignoring many of the traditional processes in place, you know, skipping Congress and taking what is a very liberal interpretation of his own executive authority. And frankly, daring those opposed to him to try to stop him. And like the ballroom, many fear that he will move too quickly, much more quickly than the courts can respond, to the point where it just gets very, very hard to kind of turn the clock back or stop or slow the project to make a difference.
11: NPR White House correspondent Franco Ordonez, pleasure to hear from you, sir.
12: Thank you, Steve.
10: For another military perspective on this idea of turning the president's proposed arch into a military complex, we've called retired Major General Randy Manner. He served, among other things, as the Deputy Commanding General of the United States Third Army in Kuwait and as the Acting Vice Chief of the National Guard Bureau. He's now part of a nonpartisan coalition, National Security Leaders for America. General, good morning. Thanks for joining us once again.
14: So much for having me. Good morning.
10: What's your initial reaction to this idea of putting snipers and ammunition dump in the middle of the traffic circle near Arlington National Cemetery?
14: It's rather shocking. It's really an insult to the fact that the president said that the military begged for it. This is absurd. There's only, as any deer hunter understands, there's only one reason why you build a sniper stand for quite frankly, trying to bag a deer, to kill a deer. In this particular case, the president of the United States is trying to say we need a sniper stand so we can kill Americans. It's absolutely shocking to me that he has said this in writing.
10: So let's just sort of take this piece by piece, though. Like storing ammunition in a place where everyone knows where it is. I mean, is that a good idea?
14: Absolutely not. All of the ammunition that, for example, that is stored locally, whether it is at Fort Myer or other bases in the Washington area, these are heavily guarded. They're in bunkers, and they are access is extremely limited. So just to put them right there, that again reflects the fact that no military person would ever advise the president or even ask the president to do such a thing.
10: Well, to that point, the president's online post says he's converting this arch into a military installation, quote, at the strong request of the United States military. Based on your experience, can you envision that request being made? Like, who would have made it?
14: There's always the possibility that the Secretary of Defense might have done that or other civilian leaders that he has appointed because they will do anything that he asks them to do. On the other side of the coin, I'm part of an organization composed of literally hundreds of retired generals and admirals and ambassadors and senior enlisted leaders, and we are absolutely opposed to this absurd use of taxpayer money that is nothing more than a threat that the president makes up in his mind. This is not real, and it's a complete waste of money, and it's just something the military would never ask for.
10: I understand that that your coalition that includes at this point about 1,600 retired military, and I think some are also diplomats. They're part of this coalition.
14: Right.
10: I take it you've had an opportunity. I mean, the president just made this post just recently, but I'm wondering if you've been hearing from them and what are they saying about this?
14: Oh, yes. I have talked to dozens of retired generals and admirals and a few that are on active duty. And the absurdity of the things the president continues to say were, quite frankly, there is a consensus of his mental status as well. Because can you imagine if President Biden or President Obama or President Bush, any other president had ever said these kinds of words, that we're going to put ammunition, we're going to run drones from there, right in the line of none of this makes any sense just from the very fundamentals. So if any other president had ever said this, how would people react?
10: And this arch, just to focus again on sort of the military aspect of this arch, planned and in the president's, you know, perspective, about 250 feet high, would be built just a short distance from the Pentagon. And how does that, how do you sort of see that in the context of its alleged military purpose? Like, I'm just trying to envision how it would interface with what's already at the Pentagon.
14: So I hear what you're saying. You're trying to find something that is there, and the reality is there is no threat, there is no need to build such a tower, a military complex. It's something that's imagined in the president's mind. There will be no value. There is nothing else like this anywhere in the Washington area. The only area that is protected as closely as this, other than the military bases, is, of course, the White House and the Capitol, and rightfully so. But putting this kind of a threat putting this kind of a military complex right in the middle of Washington, again, there is no threat, and it is just absurd.
10: Before we let you go, can I just go back to something you said at the beginning? You said that one of the things that most offends you about this concept is that this would kill Americans. Why do you say that?
14: Okay, so again, I use that deer hunter analogy. You don't build and advertise, we have a sniper stand here. What's the enemy? It's not like we're under attack. And so therefore, the only thing you can possibly use a sniper stand for is to kill people. And so who are the people that the president is trying to theoretically kill? It makes no sense. This is not a combat zone. It never was. It will not be in our lifetime. But right now, the president is saying things like it is, and that is actually should scare every American.
10: That's retired Major General Randy Manner. He's once a top official in the National Guard, among other assignments. General, thank you so much for speaking with me.
14: Thank you so much for having me.
11: In another of his Truth Social posts over the weekend, the president said he will create an AI force. He said this would be a government body and that he would appoint an AI czar to monitor the industry. NPR's Bobby Allen reports on reaction from the tech industry.
15: The post flew fast around Silicon Valley. And that's because the tech industry wasn't expecting it, and many were grasping to understand how it might work. President Trump compared this AI force to his Space Force, a military branch established by Congress in his first term. But what it would look like exactly, what kind of powers it would have, and whether it needs a sign-off from Congress were all left unanswered. Michael Kratsios, the White House's top science and technology advisor, said on Fox News that Trump forming an AI force is not a concession to those who have raised concerns about the dangers of AI.
16: I think the thing that he's describing is how important it is that we as an administration coordinate in order to make sure that this great technological innovation that's transforming the country, that's driving economic growth, continues to do so.
15: Trump advisors have been split on AI regulation. One camp has been worried about how the powerful technology could lead to mass job losses and more instances of AI going rogue. The other camp argues the fears have been overblown and that the U.S. should let AI develop without restrictions so that China does not win the AI race. Taylor Barkley says Trump's announcement shows the light touch regulation camp is what Trump backs. Barkley runs Abundance Institute, an advocacy group that lobbies for light touch approaches to AI. He says Trump is responding to recent events, including AI agents autonomously hacking into companies and former AI employees warning about AI's dangers.
17: It's been full of a lot of pessimism, I think talking heads speaking about the downsides and the catastrophic risks of AI, and wanted to do something decisive and send out a positive message of his own.
15: In his post, Trump said the fears surrounding AI are a hoax, adding that his administration will not, quote, hinder or stifle the growth of this incredible industry. Bobby Allen, NPR News.
10: Tomorrow on Morning Edition, it's a question that has lingered for more than 200 years. Did Thomas Jefferson, who famously wrote that all men are created equal but kept more than 600 people enslaved, father children with one of them, Sally Hemings? We speak with a scholar who led the investigation based on DNA evidence taken from newly discovered strands of Jefferson's hair. Tune in online via the NPR app or via your local radio station. 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
10: This is Morning Edition from NPR News. I'm Michelle Martin.
11: And I'm Steve Inskeep. Russia's parliamentary election over the weekend went as expected. The ruling United Russia Party is still the ruling party. Voter Vitaly Gorshkov saw the win as an endorsement of President Vladimir Putin.
19: Это наш президент Владимир Владимирович Путин.
20: He's our president and our commander-in-chief, and today, in a time of war, we're behind him.
11: If Russians felt otherwise, they had no way to show that. Candidates opposed to Russia's war with Ukraine were taken off the ballot. Tatiana is a voter in Moscow who declined to give her last name.
0: Unfortunately, we can't express our real views because they took away that possibility.
11: We reached Hanna Nota, who is a Russian foreign policy expert and director of the Eurasia Nonproliferation Program at the James Martin Center for Nonproliferation Studies, and she joins us from Berlin. Welcome.
21: Good morning, Steve.
11: Okay, was this a democratic election?
21: Well, it was absolutely not a democratic election. I think the now near-complete results suggest increased rigging to really produce a result for Vladimir Putin that validates support for him and support for his war against Ukraine, which are essentially unanimous today. We have reported record turnout, 59% in the Duma election, and then United Russia, which is the ruling party, acquiring its largest share of Duma seats in history. So the bottom line here is that the Kremlin had framed these elections as a test of loyalty and support for the war, and now it fabricated for itself a result that more than passes that test.
11: And yet, even with all that you just said, the United Russia Party had 58% of the vote, which doesn't really seem that impressive if you canceled out the many of the opposition candidates.
21: Well, I mean, they had banned the Yabloko opposition party from running, that is true, in early August on some fabricated charges. But, you know, this 58% of the vote, it's still quite a lot higher than in previous Duma elections. The Kremlin isn't quite as brazen as going for 70-80% of the vote because it still wants to look like this is a democratic election and it wants it to be internationally recognized.
11: Does it matter that four territories in Ukraine voted in this Russian election? These, of course, are territories that are occupied by Russian troops.
21: Well, we're talking of 3.5 million voters here, and Putin had personally stressed the importance of their participation, talking about the reunification with Russia, and the Central Electoral Commission was able to conduct those elections there because it is operating under a state of emergency, so it has expanded powers. So this is important from a symbolic point of view. Now, of course, Ukraine has denounced those elections as illegal. It has called another government to denounce them, and the EU already issued a statement this morning saying that it won't recognize those elections or the results.
11: Now, you clearly don't buy the numbers released by Russia about these elections, but let me ask about Vladimir Putin's popularity. It has been said over many, many years that whatever tactics Putin may use, whatever strategies he may use, however many people may oppose him, there's a reservoir of support for this president. A large part of the country supports him. Do you think that is still true?
21: I think that is still true. A large reservoir of people does support Vladimir Putin, though we've seen polling indicating that support for him has slightly declined this year, and that is because of a growing unease in Russian society with the war, the fact that it's going on in its fifth year, and the fact that the war is coming home to Russians with Ukraine's long-range strike campaign that is targeting Russian warehouses, Russian airports. So there's this growing sense in Russian society, Steve, that this war must end, and people are looking to Putin to sort of find answers, to see what he's going to decide next. And that is why it was so important for the Kremlin to produce those results in this election, and Putin had become quite involved personally in the lead-up as well to garner support.
11: I guess we should note more than 1,000 Ukrainian drones were launched at Russia over the weekend. Some of them hit an oil refinery, among other targets. In about 10 seconds, what do you make of that attack?
21: This is to be seen in the context of a growing escalation of the economic war that's waged on both sides. The Russians are also striking Ukraine to pummel the Ukrainians into submission. So we should expect more of that in the upcoming period.
11: Hanna Nota's most recent book is We Shall Outlast Them, Putin's Global Campaign to Defeat the West. Thanks.
21: Thank you for having me.
10: To Germany now, where Germany's Chancellor Friedrich Merz is under pressure following elections in his country over the weekend. His conservative party suffered crushing defeats in two regional votes, losing to the far right in one state and to the far left in another. Merz says he is not going anywhere, Esme Nicholson reports.
22: Last night, Friedrich Merz should have been on his way to New York to attend the United Nations General Assembly. Instead, he was at his Christian Democrat Party's headquarters in Berlin, where he broke the stunned silence as exit polls showed the CDU's worst election results since World War II.
23: Das Vertrauen in die Institutionen unseres Landes sinkt.
22: Trust in state institutions is declining, and radical parties on both the left and the right are exploiting this, Merz said. Suda David Wilp of the German Marshall Fund says while there is talk of replacing him, Merz will counter any political reckoning with characteristic intransigence.
1: Merz himself has wanted to be chancellor for so long that he is probably loath to throw in the towel. And he also knows the bar is very high to oust a chancellor in Germany.
22: Speaking to public broadcaster ARD, federal leader of the far-right Alternative for Germany, or AfD, Alice Weidel, says the more Merz digs in his heels, the more her party profits while his sinks.
2: Und dementsprechend ist Friedrich Merz der falsche Kanzler.
22: Friedrich Merz is the wrong chancellor for the CDU and he is dragging the party down with him, she says. While the far-right AfD is the clear election winner in the northeastern state of Mecklenburg-Western Pomerania, in Berlin, the far-left party Die Linke brought home its best ever result. Its leader, Elif Erat, pledges to make Berlin affordable again. Era made it clear that Berliners will not tolerate the AfD's racist policies.
3: In unserer Stadt hat die Liebe und die Gerechtigkeit.
22: In our city, love and justice have triumphed over hate, she said. For Era to take office as mayor, she needs to form a government with at least two other parties. Friedrich Merz is finding that kind of consensus difficult with just one coalition partner. For NPR News, I'm Esme Nicholson in Berlin.
10: This is NPR News.

0: Good morning, Bristol Bay. I'm Margaret Sutherland, and this is your weather update. In Dillingham, it is 37 degrees with a wind speed of 6 miles per hour coming out of the west and a wind chill of 32 degrees. Today, mostly sunny with a high near 51 degrees, northwest wind around 10 miles per hour. Tonight, partly cloudy with a low around 32 degrees, north wind around 10 miles per hour. Tuesday, mostly sunny with a high near 51 degrees and a northwest wind 5 to 10 miles per hour. In Unalakleet, the temperature is currently 30 degrees, wind coming out of the north at 6 miles per hour with a wind chill of 24 degrees. Today, partly sunny with a high near 43 degrees, northwest wind around 10 miles per hour. Tonight, a 20% chance of rain after 10 p.m., cloudy with a low around 35 degrees, northwest wind 5 to 10 miles per hour. Tuesday, a 40% chance of rain, cloudy with a high near 45 degrees, west wind around 5 miles per hour. For those traveling to and from Anchorage today, the temperature is currently 48 degrees. Wind is coming out of the south, 9 miles per hour, with gusts as high as 20 miles per hour. Today, showers mainly after 10 a.m., high near 52 degrees, north wind around 5 miles per hour. Tonight, showers mainly before 7 p.m., patchy fog after 1 a.m., low around 40 degrees. South wind 5 to 10 miles per hour with gusts as high as 20 miles per hour. Tuesday, patchy fog before 10 a.m., otherwise partly sunny with a high near 53 degrees. Northeast wind around 5 miles per hour, becoming northwest after noon. In Cape Newenham, it is mostly cloudy and breezy with the temperature of 41 degrees and a north wind of 23 miles per hour. In Agagic, it's overcast, 42 degrees, with a north wind of 10 miles per hour. In Agiagic, it's overcast, 42 degrees, with a west wind of 14 miles per hour, gusts as high as 18 miles per hour. In Iliamna, light rain currently, 43 degrees, with a north wind of 8 miles per hour. In Kilaginic, overcast, 37 degrees, north wind of 5 miles per hour. In Manicotic, fair, 36 degrees, with a west wind of 5 miles per hour. In Neustuyahawk, overcast, 37 degrees, northwest wind of 15 miles per hour, gusts as high as 21 miles per hour. In Port Hyden, overcast, 44 degrees, northwest wind 16 miles per hour, gusts as high as 25 miles per hour. In Togiak, fair, 36 degrees, with a northwest wind of 12 miles per hour. Moving on over to tides, the tide at Clark's Point in Nishigak Bay will be high at 11:10 a.m. at 14.65 feet and low at 6:04 p.m. at 2.76 feet. The tide at Naknek will be high at 11:17 a.m. at 14.72 feet and low at 6:44 p.m. at 1.59 feet. The tide at Agagic River entrance will be high at 9:37 a.m. at 13.08 feet and low at 5:02 p.m. at 1.04 feet. And for the marine forecast, in Bristol Bay, there is a small craft advisory today. Today, northwest wind 30 knots, seas 9 feet. Tonight, northwest wind 20 knots, seas 7 feet. Tuesday, north wind 15 knots, seas 4 feet. The marine forecast for Port Hyden to Cape Chichagof, there is a small craft advisory today. Today, northwest wind 25 knots, seas 8 feet. Tonight, northwest wind 20 knots, seas 6 feet. Tuesday, north wind 15 knots, seas 4 feet. And for the marine forecast in Cape Chichagof to Cape Pierce, there is a small craft advisory today. Today, northwest wind 25 knots, seas 4 feet. Tonight, northwest wind 20 knots, seas 3 feet. Tuesday, northwest wind 15 knots, diminishing to 10 knots in the afternoon, seas 2 feet. That's it for the local weather. Now for some community announcements. There will be two Lunch and Learns coming up at the Bristol Bay campus in Dillingham. The first will be 80 years of FRI research. Jackie Carter from the University of Washington will talk about the history of Fisheries Research Institute in Aleknagik. She'll discuss the research that has been conducted, as well as the history of the Institute itself and how it's currently being utilized. That will be Tuesday, September 22nd, from 12 to 1 p.m. at the UAF Bristol Bay campus in Dillingham, or online via Zoom. The second Lunch and Learn will be Living for Better Days, Life Promotion and Suicide Prevention. Learn about suicide prevention, safe language to talk with individuals about suicide, and resources for those who may be struggling with their mental health and promoting life. That will be Friday, September 25th, from 12 to 1 p.m. at the Bristol Bay campus in Dillingham, or online via Zoom. There will be a Toyo Stove Workshop, October 20th through 22nd, 9 a.m. to 4 p.m. in Dillingham. 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The Dillingham City School District will be having a special meeting Monday, September 21st. It will be a joint session with the Friends of KDLG working on a proposal to transition KDLG to a community-owned and operated model. That will be Monday, September 21st at 6 p.m. at the Dillingham City School District office and available via Google Meet. That's it for the local weather and community announcements. We'll jump back over to music right after this.
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vodka with a lime. And when she says I love you, it sounds different every time. With a paintbrush full of memories and a look you can't define, she will watch the fading colors as the

Now a girl named Elizabeth needs to know she has a friend, or she'll stay in bed forever.

doing, son? Thanks for tuning in here on this Monday morning, this 21st day of September. And kind of a cool morning. We got a little bit of frost overnight, 7 o'clock. Well, we don't have the current conditions here at Enoki, but taking a look at the forecast page from this morning, updated at right around 8 o'clock this morning. Temperature of 30 degrees. Winds are from the north at 6, and visibility is at 10 miles this morning. Beautiful morning. Sun's just coming up over the eastern hill this morning. But this morning, we're going to be listening into Native America calling for the first hour. And because we're going to be talking about the Alaska Native Tribal Health Consortium there. And, you know, it affects all of us, or a lot of folks here, a lot of folks in our listening audience. So we're going to be listening to that this morning for the first hour, so 9 to 10. That's Native America calling there. Thanks for tuning in.

Tuesday by the Rolling Stones. You might have thought it was the Beatles, but no, it's labeled for Rolling Stones this morning. Hope you had a good weekend. Thanks for tuning in. We'll get to the weather here shortly. We got one more song to go here, the Rolling Stones, and Start Me Up.

morning, Norton Sound. That is Start Me Up by the Rolling Stones here on this Monday morning. Thanks for tuning in here on this 21st day of September. Taking a look at a satellite loop this morning, there is, well, two different directions of air making its way through the state. For the western part of the state this morning, there is from cool air making its way down through the Chukchi Sea and all the way down towards southwest Alaska this morning, kind of a north to south flow along the western half of the state this morning. Meanwhile, over towards the east, there's some warmer air making its way from the Gulf of Alaska throughout the Gulf this morning, and over towards the Panhandle, making its way up towards the Alaska Range and kind of pushing its way through the western interior this morning. So, got northerly flow through the western half of the state, and this southerly flow through the eastern part of the state this morning. So you can kind of tell where the cool air is meeting the warm air. You can see a well-defined area of clouds where the cold and meets the warm there. And with that there, most of the rain falling is along the eastern part of the state and the northern Gulf Coast this morning. There's some scattered shower extending all the way from the Alaska Peninsula, the Kenai Peninsula, over towards the Anchorage area this morning, and scattered showers there. Nothing real heavy and sustained there, but that's where most of the showers this morning. There's also some showers falling along the eastern part of the Alaska Range north this morning. So those are the two main areas. And meanwhile, out towards here in Norton Sound this morning, there is some scattered showers making their way just right off the southwestern part of the Seward Peninsula this morning there. But, just right across from Norton Sound, looks to be fairly dry in our area there this morning. Weather forecast for eastern Norton Sound and Lado Hills update at 4:47 this morning here on this Monday. For today, partly sunny with a slight chance of rain in the morning, and mostly cloudy with a chance of rain in the afternoon. Highs in lower to mid-40s, northwest winds 5 to 15. For tonight, cloudy with a chance of rain, lows in the 30s, northwest winds 5 to 15. For Tuesday, cloudy with a chance of rain, highs in the mid-40s, southwest winds to 10. For Tuesday night, mostly cloudy with a chance of rain, lows in the mid to upper 30s, southwest winds 5 to 15. For Wednesday, mostly cloudy with a chance of rain, highs in the mid to upper 40s, southwest winds to 10. And looks like the National Weather Service is having a little problem with the current statewide conditions page there. It was last updated at 7 o'clock this morning here on this Monday, but there's no conditions for statewide conditions this morning. All right, taking a look at the tide this morning, not the tide, but the marine forecast, updated at 3:46 this morning here on this Monday. For today, northwest winds 15 knots, seas 3 feet, subsiding. Tonight, northwest winds 10 knots, seas 2 feet. Tuesday, west winds 10 knots, seas 2 feet. For Tuesday night, southwest winds 15 knots, seas 3 feet. And for Wednesday, southwest winds 15 knots, seas 3 feet. And coming off our high tide this morning at 6 o'clock, the next low tide this evening will be right around 6 o'clock this evening at 0.28. And a high tide for Tuesday morning will be right at 7 o'clock a.m. at 3.35 feet. Time now is about 10 minutes after the hour, 10 o'clock here on this Monday. Hope you had a good weekend. Thanks for tuning in. And, National Weather Service issued yesterday, what was this, briefing number 2, I believe, or number 3. And, later on this week, they say strong bearing sea low this week. They're expecting it somewhere between Wednesday and Saturday. And western areas, our west coast during its time here. And this briefing is saying about the wind gust potential for Laclete here on the low end of the winds will be right around 35, they're thinking, 35 miles an hour, and the higher end will be right around 45, so
It's going to be somewhere in that area. Got a little bit of a breeze that'll be going on. Wind gusts will peak on Thursday evening into Friday, according to the National Weather Service. So keep that in mind as we have another low pressure center making its way here later on this week. So plan accordingly, according to the National Weather Service. Doesn't look like it's going to be too bad for the rain right now at this time. So just keep that in mind. They're thinking somewhere between Wednesday and Saturday that'll be making its way through the state. And we'll get more details as that time gets closer. So keep that in mind as we head into the later on. Okay, thanks for tuning in this morning. And another deadline for today coming from the native village of Unalakleet. The NVU Tribal Council wants names of interested elders of Unalakleet willing to attend the Elders and Youth Conference. That'll be in Anchorage on October 18th through the 21st. Travel on and also meet these qualifications. No convictions for crimes punishable by imprisonment for more than 1 year or any felony except for state fishing and or hunting convictions, and must be willing and able to chaperone youth only if needed. The 2026 Elders and Youth Conference theme is We Are Approaching Change. If you're interested, you can contact Tracy Cooper Velma Johnson at NVU at 907-615-4611. That's 615-4611. Or you can just stop by the office. And if you're interested, you must do so before 4 p.m. today, September 21st. NVU Tribal Council will select two names by this 5 o'clock this afternoon. So this is for interested elders that want to attend the Elders and Youth Conference there. And if you have any questions, get a hold of NVU, that's Tracy or Velma, 907-615-4611. All right, the Rolling Stones and Tumbling Dice.

It's the Rolling Stones and Tumbling Dice here on this Monday morning. You know, Linda Ronstadt sings that song there. In fact, she's up next here with a song called It's So Easy.

morning, Norton Sound, Linda Ronstadt and Blue Bayou here on KNSA, about 23 minutes after the hour. Taking a look at the open gym schedule for this evening here on this Monday, 7:15 to 8:15 will be toddlers through second grade, 8:15 to 9:15 will be the 6th through the 8th graders, 9 to 10 will be high school, and from 9:45 to 11, city men, and that's open gym schedule for this evening. Well, how do you like all those cranes making their way through the area yesterday? There, no, it's cranes and cranes and cranes for quite a while there, but nice to see them making their way through. But it's kind of interesting that those cranes are always pick up on the north wind, and they always hitch a ride with it. They seem to know this stuff, all through the evolution there. But kind of neat to see them making their way through the area yesterday, and seen some pictures posted. But it was nice to see them and hear them on their migration. But it's it is interesting that they know when the north or how to hitch a ride on the north wind. And I was hearing some stories too that the hunters down south along the coast or inland of the coast there, saying that there were some cranes that were landing up on the hills down that way and eating some berries. But it was kind of interesting to see and hear some stories over the weekend there. But thanks for tuning in. Okay, coming from Native Village of Unalakleet with the deadline for today. This is for the elders here. Here's the elders here at Unalakleet that NVU Tribal Council wants the name of interested elders of Unalakleet willing to attend the Elders and Youth Conference. It'll be in Anchorage on October 18th through the 21st. Must also meet these qualifications. And no convictions of crimes punishable by imprisonment for more than 1 year or any felony except for state fishing and or hunting convictions. And you must be willing and able to chaperone youth only if needed. And this 2026 Elders and Youth Conference theme is We Are Approaching Change. If you're interested, you can call Tracy Cooper or Velma Johnson. We're at the NVU office, 907-615-4611, or you can just stop by the NVU office. But if you're interested, you must do so before 4 p.m. today. Today's the deadline at 4, so if you're interested in attending the Elders and Youth Conference next month, stop by the NVU office there. If you have any questions, give them a call or just stop on by. But must do so before 4 p.m. today. The NVU Tribal Council will select two names by 5 o'clock p.m. this afternoon. All right. Rod Stewart and Tonight's the Night.

Noise Sound REO Speedwagon and Keep On Loving You here on KNSA. It's about 10:33 and time to take a look at the birthday calendar for today. Today is Monday, the 21st day of September. And we have two birthdays on the calendar for this date. The first is birthdays on this date are for Emmanuel Middleholzer and also for Karina Shane Johnson. Happy birthday to you all, or to both of you, and to those of you that are tuning in, happy birthday to you, and also happy anniversary to the folks that have anniversaries also. Coming from the Wolfpack Daily Howl, you know the cross-country team was in White Mountain over the weekend there, and got results there. The high school boys placed 1, 2, 3, and 4 in the race. Their high school girls went 1, 2, and 3. Middle school wrapped up their season with the following individual results. Griffin got first, Hawken got second, Kalina got sixth, Natalie got ninth, was in ninth place there. And this weekend, the high school track team will be traveling back to White Mountain for the regionals this coming weekend. So that'll be going on this coming weekend up in White Mountain. So good luck to the Wolfpack. So White Mountain regionals, that should be interesting there. All right, mid-quarter is this week, and there'll be a district eligibility check for attendance and grades. Students must maintain an 80% attendance rate and 2.0 with no failing grades to participate in district activities. Parents and students can check grades online on the parent student portal at bssd.org. You can contact teachers with any questions. So mid-quarter this week there, and if you're interested, you can parents and students can check grades online at the parent student portal, and go to bssd.org for that there. Tutoring is available right after school until 4:30, and for grades 3, 4, and 5, it'll be Monday and Wednesday over at the library classroom, and for grades K through 2, it'll be Tuesday and Thursday at the kindergarten classroom, and grades 6 through 12, Tuesday, Wednesday, and Thursday. ELA and science there will be with Mrs. Jensen, and math and social studies will be with Mr. McHale there. That's tutoring available over at the school until 4:30. And that's coming from the Wolfpack Daily Howl. So once again, for the open gym schedule for this evening, 7:15 to 8:15, toddlers through second grade. 8:15 to 9:15 will be the 6th through 8th graders, 9 to 10 high school, and from 9:45 to 11, city men. And that is coming from the Wolfpack Lily Howell this morning. Coming from the city of Yenalakleet, they are giving notice of offices to be filled. The general municipal election for the city of Yenalakleet will be held on October 6th. Nominating petitions may be filed with the city clerk from now until September 25th. That's this coming Friday at 5. So if you'd like to run for the city council, here's your opportunity. They have 4 seats available. These are the city council seats. City council seats B1, B2, and B3. Each of these are 1-year terms. Seat C2 is a 2-year term. Candidates for all offices are nominated by petition of 10 qualified voters of the city of Yenalakleet. Petitions must be signed by residents of the city of Yenalakleet. And if you're interested in serving on the city council, please request a nominating petition from the city clerk. So if you're interested, head on over, pick up the paperwork there, and get 10 of your fellow voters to sign it there and bring it back. And you must do so before this Friday at 5 o'clock, so with October elections on the 6th there, coming from the city of Yenalakleet. From the native village of Yenalakleet, with a deadline of today, the NVU Tribal Council wants names of interested elders of Yenalakleet willing to attend the Elders and Youth Conference in Anchorage. That'll be on October 18th through the 21st. And must have no convictions for crimes punishable by imprisonment for more than 1 year or any felony except for state fishing and or hunting convictions. Also must be willing and able to chaperone youth only if needed.
And for the 2026 Elders and Youth Conference theme, it is We Are Approaching Change. If you're interested, you can contact Tracy Cooper or Velma Johnson at 907-615-615 or 611. Or stop by the NVU office. You must do so before 4 p.m. today. And NVU Tribal Council will select two names by this afternoon at 5. Keep that in mind there if you want. It just, you know, just drop on by over by the NVU office. All right, John Mayer and Waiting on the World to Change.

Morning Noise on the Pretenders and Brass in Pocket here on KNSH. Here's a beautiful morning. Good to see the sun. Don't forget, later on this week, National Weather Service says there's going to be a weather moving in somewhere between Wednesday and Saturday. It's going to affect a wide area, bringing some wind and rain along with it there. In fact, the National Weather Service says that the peak gusts on the low end for here at Unalakleet will be about 35 and gusting up to 45, according to what the National Weather Service is saying. So keep that in mind as we head into the week there. Plan accordingly, and they're saying somewhere between Wednesday and Saturday of this week. All right. We'll continue on with more music here on KNSA, and thanks for tuning in this morning. Here's the Police, or not the Police, but 10cc. 10cc, and the song is called, let's put it up here, I'm Not in Love.

and the things we do for love here on KNSA. Don't forget, NVU elders here at Tino and Pete, that the NVU Tribal Council wants names of interested elders here in Tino and Pete willing to attend the Elders and Youth Conference. That'll be in Anchorage on October 18th through the 21st. And if you are interested, you must you can stop by this the NVU office anytime between now and 4. 4 o'clock is the deadline for today. Or you can give them a call. Give Tracy Cooper or Velma Johnson a call at 907-615-4611 there. And this is for the Elders and Youth Conference in Anchorage. And if you're an elder, you give them a call and see if they can attend there. But they're looking for names of interested elders willing to attend the Elders and Youth Conference in Anchorage on October 18th through the 21st. All right, we'll take one last look at the weather forecast for Eastern Norton Sound and Lado Hills. For today, partly sunny with a slight chance of rain in the morning, then mostly cloudy with a chance of rain in the afternoon. Highs in the lower to mid-40s, northwest winds 5 to 15. Tonight, cloudy with a chance of rain, lows in the 30s, northwest winds 5 to 15. For Tuesday, cloudy with a chance of rain, highs in the mid-40s, southwest winds to 10. Tuesday night, mostly cloudy with a chance of rain, lows in the mid to upper 30s, southwest winds 5 to 15. And for Wednesday, mostly cloudy with a chance of rain, highs in the mid to upper 40s, southwest winds to 10. We'll be signing off this morning with Puff Daddy and Faith Hill, or Faith Evans, rather. Song called I'll Be Missing You.

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1: Live from NPR News, I'm Lakshmi Singh. An equipment outage is causing severe disruptions to air traffic at major airports in the northeastern U.S. Hundreds of flights are canceled or delayed at airports around New York City and Philadelphia. The Federal Aviation Administration said the problems began with a blown circuit at its traffic control facility in Philadelphia, which also handles traffic at Newark International Airport. President Trump is set to address the UN General Assembly in New York City tomorrow morning. He traveled up today to meet with New York City Mayor Zoran Mamdani. It'll be their third face-to-face since Mamdani's election last year. This time, the president visits the mayor's home. Meanwhile, world leaders gather for the UN meeting, and the U.S. war with Iran overshadows that gathering. Qatar's energy minister says the Strait of Hormuz is never going to be obsolete. NPR's Zeya Betraoui reports his remarks stand in contrast with what the U.S. Treasury Secretary has said.
2: Saad Al-Kaabi says there are imports and exports that need the Strait of Hormuz, countering Treasury Secretary Scott Bessent's comments that the waterway will become, quote, worthless as more energy pipelines are built. Here's Al-Kaabi speaking at the Qatar Economic Forum in New York.
3: I think this is completely wrong.
4: Have you told the United States this?
3: No, I'm telling the United States today. Nobody has asked me whether it's going to be obsolete or not. But I think if you look at the trade that we have through that Hormuz trades, it cannot be obsolete.
2: He also says it will take 3 years to repair Qatar energy facilities hit by Iran in March during the U.S. war. Aya Boutraoui, NPR News, Dubai.
1: A court hearing will be held Wednesday afternoon on a motion to lift the Trump administration's ban on several media organizations' White House access. CNN, MS Now, and Politico had sued on First Amendment grounds. Trump argues he was right to ban them because their negative coverage of him has been unfair, he says. In the fallout, the media organizations that pool their resources to cover the president and White House events said the pool would not cover the White House today. NPR's David Folk reports.
5: The other networks have said, essentially, we're not going to step up and fill the gap if you're tossing out CNN. A strike against one of us is a strike against all of us. And notably, Fox News fully embracing that. Its White House reporter Chief White House reporter Jackie Heinrich is the head of the White House Correspondents Association.
1: NPR's David Folk reporting. Paramount's owners have made a series of concessions to a coalition of 12 Democratic state attorneys general to resolve a lawsuit that endangered the media company's $111 billion takeover bid of its larger Hollywood rival Warner Brothers Discovery. That according to a person with knowledge of the arrangement. This is NPR News. About two-thirds of Americans oppose new data center construction in their communities. That's according to a poll by The Economist and YouGov. The issue has cut across political parties and forged unexpected bipartisan cooperation. NPR's Scott Newman traveled to some data center hotspots to hear from residents.
6: Casey Hatch lives near a data center in Loudoun County, Virginia, one of the many supporting the artificial intelligence boom. She works in IT and even uses AI in her job. But she's also become an active member in a grassroots bipartisan group that opposes data centers. She spoke recently with a cousin who doesn't usually share their politics and found common ground over the data center issue.
7: We couldn't have this conversation 5 years ago, me and him, and suddenly we were on the same page.
6: Virginia's Governor Abigail Spanberger campaigned on qualified support for data center expansion, but just last week she signed an executive order seeking to limit their development. Scott Newman, NPR News.
1: The president of the Federal Reserve Bank of Chicago says the central bank may have to cause economic pain in the form of higher unemployment to bring down persistently high inflation. In a speech in London today, Austin Goolsbee cites ongoing supply shocks, including higher oil prices linked to the U.S. war with Iran, as well as tariffs. Pope Leo XIV is going back to his roots. Vatican says the pontiff's planning a November trip to Peru, where the U.S.-born pontiff is also a citizen. He spent 20 years serving in Peru as a priest and bishop. Pope Leo is also expected to visit Uruguay and Argentina. It's NPR.
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10: 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I'm Margaret, and this is your local weather. In Dillingham, the temperature is currently 42 degrees. Wind is coming out of the north at 8 miles per hour with a wind chill of 37 degrees. Today, mostly sunny with a high near 51 degrees and a northwest wind around 10 miles per hour. Tonight, partly cloudy with a low around 32 degrees, north wind around 10 miles per hour. Tuesday, mostly sunny with a high near 51 degrees and a northwest wind 5 to 10 miles per hour. In Unalakleet, the temperature is currently 39 degrees. Wind is coming out of the northwest at 6 miles per hour with a wind chill of 35 degrees. This afternoon, mostly cloudy with a high near 43 degrees. Northeast wind around 10 miles per hour. Tonight, a 20% chance of rain after 10 p.m. Cloudy with a low around 35 degrees. Northwest wind at 5 to 10 miles per hour. Tuesday, a 40% chance of rain. Cloudy with a high near 45 degrees. West wind around 5 miles per hour. For those traveling to and from Anchorage today, the temperature is currently 50 degrees. Wind is coming out of the north at 5 miles per hour. Today, showers with a high near 52 degrees. North wind around 5 miles per hour. Tonight, showers mainly before 7 p.m. Patchy fog after 1 a.m. and a low around 40 degrees. South wind 5 to 10 miles per hour with gusts as high as 20 miles per hour. Tuesday, patchy fog before 10 a.m., otherwise partly sunny with a high near 53 degrees. Northeast wind around 5 miles per hour, becoming northwest in the afternoon. In Cape Newenham, the temperature is currently 41 degrees, mostly cloudy and breezy, with a wind coming out of the north at 22 miles per hour. In Igigik, it is currently overcast, 43 degrees, with a north wind of 13 miles per hour, gusts as high as 18 miles per hour. In Igiagig, overcast, 42 degrees, northwest wind, 12 miles per hour, gusts as high as 18 miles per hour. In Iliamna, overcast, 45 degrees, northwest wind, 6 miles per hour. In Kiliganik, mostly cloudy, 41 degrees, north wind of 17 miles per hour, with gusts as high as 23 miles per hour. In Manicotic, fair, 45 degrees, northwest wind of 8 miles per hour. In New Stuyahok, overcast, 42 degrees, north wind of 15 miles per hour, gusts as high as 25 miles per hour. In Pilot Point, overcast, 45 degrees, north wind of 9 miles per hour. In Port Hyden, overcast and breezy, 44 degrees, northwest wind, 21 miles per hour, gusts as high as 29 miles per hour. In Togiak, fair, 43 degrees, northwest wind, 14 miles per hour, gusts as high as 20 miles per hour. Moving on over to tides, the tide in Clark's Point at Nishigak Bay will be low at 5:17 p.m. at 2.32 feet, and high at 11:47 p.m. at 18.48 feet. The tide at Naknek will be low at 5:55 p.m. at 1.31 feet, and high at 11:19 p.m. at 17.82 feet. The tide at Igigik River entrance will be low at 4:17 p.m. at 0.83 feet, and high at 10:57 p.m. at 17.38 feet. And for the marine forecast, in Bristol Bay, there is a small craft advisory today. Today, northwest wind 30 knots, seas 9 feet. Tonight, northwest wind 20 knots, seas 7 feet. Tuesday, north wind 15 knots, seas 4 feet. In the marine forecast for Port Hyden to Cape Chichagoff, small craft advisory today. Today, northwest wind 25 knots, seas 8 feet. Tonight, northwest wind 20 knots, seas 6 feet. And Tuesday, north wind 15 knots, seas 4 feet. And lastly, the marine forecast for Cape Chichagoff to Cape Pierce, there is a small craft advisory today. Today, northwest wind 25 knots, seas 4 feet. Tonight, northwest wind 20 knots, seas 3 feet. Tuesday, northwest wind 15 knots, diminishing to 10 knots in the afternoon, seas 2 feet. That's it for the local weather. Now for some community announcements. There is a public notice from the city of Dillingham. The city is soliciting proposals to select a qualified firm or individual to furnish and deliver petroleum fuels for the period of the 1st of November through the 30th of June 2027 to the City of Dillingham locations. Bid opening will take place at City Hall at 2 p.m. October 9th. Bid documents can be found at dillinghamak.us/RFPS. Bid submission deadline is 1 p.m. October 9th. The Dillingham City School District will be having a special meeting today, Monday, September 21st, at 6 p.m. at the Dillingham City School District office and available via Zoom. The meeting will be a joint session with the Friends of KDLG for a presentation proposal to transition KDLG to a community-owned and operated model. That will be today at 6 p.m. at Dillingham City School District office and available via Google Meet. There will be a lunch and learn hosted by Alaska Sea Grant at the UAF Crystal Bay campus in Dillingham Friday, September 25th from 12 to 1 p.m. The lunch and learn will be on Living for Better Days, Life Promotion, and Suicide Prevention. Learn about suicide prevention, safe language to talk with individuals about suicide, and resources for those who may be struggling with their mental health. That will be at 12 to 1 p.m. Friday, September 25th at the UAF Bristol Bay campus in Dillingham or online via Zoom. That's it for the local weather and community announcements. 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We'll jump back over to music.

0: In a time when Americans seem so divided, one issue might be uniting them: data centers. Julie Briskman has been at the forefront of the fight in Loudoun County, Virginia, which has more than 250 of them.
1: I get calls from Delaware, from Ohio, Texas, about what do we do? They're knocking on our door.
0: I'm Juana Summers, how data center backlash is reshaping American politics on All Things Considered from NPR News.
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0: All right, let's talk commodities here for a bit, shall we? Not oil, the commodity most in the news of late, I know, but rather a commodity that arguably can tell us almost as much as crude about the global economy, specifically about the prospects for global growth. Copper. As its price goes up, so too does the outlook for the global economy, because copper is used in so many different industries. And copper prices have indeed been going up 45% this year so far, a record high earlier this month. But as Marketplace's Henry Epp reports, there are some things going on in the copper market right now.
1: It wasn't that long ago that the price of copper could kind of tell you how the economy was doing, says Ian Lang at the Colorado School of Mines.
2: And so if you saw a sort of uptick in demands for copper, you said, oh, okay, right, we're building more houses, we're building more cars, right, so things must be going well in the economy.
1: And yeah, we do still use copper in cars and houses and appliances, but, says Jacob White at Sprott Asset Management,
3: in the world of 2026, it's really more about the strategic end uses.
1: These days, tons of copper goes into data centers, electricity infrastructure, and defense systems. And because it's being used for strategic industries, the price of copper is a bit less tied to broader ups and downs in the economy.
3: When electricity grids, for example, or AI data centers or defense programs are procuring copper, it doesn't necessarily matter to them that copper is at an all-time high.
1: And there are factors besides demand keeping that price high. First, there have been a bunch of recent disruptions at copper mines around the world, says Natalie Scott Gray at the financial firm StoneX.
4: We've had earthquakes, we've had flooding in Indonesia, which really can't be helped.
1: And many of those mines are old, so they're getting more expensive to operate. Then there's tariffs. The Trump administration has been signaling that it might tax imports of refined copper for over a year now. It hasn't done it yet, but companies are still sending tons of copper to the U.S. to get ahead of tariffs. And that has global implications.
4: So we've had this extreme tightening in the market outside of the U.S., and that's really been the primary driver why we have very high copper prices.
1: All that, Scott Gray says, is diminishing Dr. Copper's accuracy as an economic forecaster. I'm Henry Epp for Marketplace.

0: Since I've got you and we have a little bit of time, I do need to touch now on the whole long and variable lag thing, right? Mm. Because it's not like there's switches that get flipped and things happen, right? These changes in interest rates. Changes in interest rate policy get made, and then we just kind of have to see.
1: The way that interest rates affect the economy is just crazy to me as well. Like, all kind of a mystery. We don't know when and exactly how interest rates will affect the economy, and it changes from business cycle to business cycle. So it is very much the case that in a few months, the economy will start to feel whatever interest rate increases the Fed pushes through now. And what will that look like? Well, that's anyone's guess.
0: It is a frustrating, frustrating line of work covering this stuff, but ultimately fun and rewarding. Courtney Brown at Axios next. Courtney.
1: Thanks, guys.

You know that song you heard on Marketplace, the one you really liked? It's an earworm, isn't it? Don't you wish you knew what it was? We've got the whole list of the music we play on the show at our website, marketplace.org/music.

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0: I'm Dr. Anthony Lazowitz, and this is Climate Connections. A recent analysis shows that the risk of flooding in Washington, D.C. is worse than city planners thought. 2 years ago, the National Capital Region Transportation Planning Board, or TPB, found that many of the region's roads, rails, and bus stops were at risk of flooding. But something was missing. Many roads that locals say flood regularly did not show up as high risk. Catherine Raynone, a TPB planner, says that's because the group used FEMA's floodplain maps, which only look at flooding near bodies of water like rivers. So they did a second study with new flood maps that take into account how heavy rain can cause floods and overflow storm drains far from rivers or streams.
1: 25% more roads and highway miles were at risk. There were 7% more bus stops at risk, 13% more rail stops, and 25% more rail line miles that were at risk.
0: The analysis also showed where the chance of flooding will grow as climate change brings more extreme weather. Raynone says this research can help officials prioritize flood prevention projects,
1: so that they can start to mitigate the impacts of extreme precipitation
0: and provide safe, reliable transportation across the D.C. area. 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

0: that there. That's Guns N' Roses,
1: Sweet Child of Mine, here on KNSA, here on this Monday. You know, Axl Rose got one of those kind of unusual, but he has a good rock voice, too. And, you know, the person that has another lead singer that has a kind of a different voice is AC/DC's lead singer, Brian Johnson, there. He has one of those unusual voices, too, but they sound good with their music, so no complaints here. All right, let's take a look at the satellite loop this afternoon there. Got two fronts making their way through the state with some clear skies in between them both there. But we'll start with our local area here in northwest Alaska there. There's a front making its way down through to Chukchi Sea, northwest Alaska, the Seward Peninsula, and all the way down just kind of skirting along southwest Alaska towards Nunavak Island this afternoon there. So because we're getting here locally, are part of that front that are making their way from down south from the southern Seward Peninsula this afternoon. In fact, I can see a little bit of rain showers farther out towards the west. And there's another front in the Gulf of Alaska extending all the way from Alaska Peninsula through the northern Gulf Coast and up through the Alaska Range into the eastern interior this afternoon. That's a south-to-north flow over in that part of the state this afternoon there. But in between those two fronts are clear skies there, extending all the way from down towards southwest Alaska through the western parts of the western interior this afternoon. So those are the two places that are, that's the only place that's really getting any sun this afternoon. There's some rain falling with that front down towards the northern Gulf Coast this afternoon. It's falling through Cook Inlet. Looked like Anchorage is getting a little bit of rain this afternoon, but it's scattered showers down that way and a little bit of scattered showers over way over towards the east this afternoon, with also just a little bit of rain falling down towards the Panhandle. Other than that, it seems fairly quiet weather-wise. 2 o'clock conditions here at Unalakleet, cloudy, 40 degrees, west winds at 5, visibility is at 10 miles this afternoon. Weather forecast for Eastern Norton Sound and Lauderdale Hills updated at 4:47 this morning here on this Monday. For today, partly sunny with a slight chance of rain in the morning and mostly cloudy with a chance of rain in the afternoon. Highs in the lower to mid-40s, northwest winds 5 to 15. Tonight, cloudy with a chance of rain. Lows in the 30s, northwest winds 5 to 15. For Tuesday, cloudy with a chance of rain. Highs in the mid-40s, southwest winds to 10. Tuesday night, mostly cloudy with a chance of rain. Lows in the mid to upper 30s, southwest winds 5 to 15. And for Wednesday, mostly cloudy with a slight with a chance of rain. Highs in the mid to upper 40s, southwest winds to 10. So looks to be fairly calm through Wednesday, according to the National Weather Service. All right, let's take a look at the 2 o'clock conditions around the state. Barrow's cloudy, temperature at 33 degrees, west winds at 12. Gambell's clear, 44, northwest winds at 4. Kotzebue cloudy, 40 degrees, northwest winds at 8. Nome is cloudy at 41 degrees, northwest winds at 10. Point Hope rain, 39, west winds at 18. Savunga clear at 43 degrees, northwest winds at 11. Shishmaref cloudy, 40 degrees, northwest winds at 16. Here at Unalakleet, cloudy, 40 degrees, west winds at 5. Gullivan, cloudy, 39, west winds at 4. Koyuk, cloudy at 36 degrees and calm this afternoon. White Mountain, cloudy, 38 degrees, northwest winds at 9. St. Michael, cloudy, 41, northwest winds at 5. Shaktoli, cloudy at 40 degrees, south winds at 5. Norvik, mostly clear, 40 degrees, west winds at 11. And down in Dillingham this afternoon, clear skies, temperature at 48 degrees, variable winds at 3. King Salmon, cloudy, 45, north winds at 17, gusting at 23. Not mountain, but Togiak. Togiak, mostly clear at 46 degrees, northwest winds at 13, gusting at 20. Aniak, mostly clear, 42 degrees, variable winds at 6. Bethel, cloudy, 42, northwest winds at 12. Cape Romanzoff, mostly cloudy, 40 degrees, northwest winds at 16. On the Yukon, St. Mary's, partly cloudy, 43, north winds at 12. Mountain Village, mostly cloudy, 43 degrees, northwest winds at 9. And Emo, cloudy at 43, west winds at 8. For the interior, Fairbanks has fog, 45 degrees, southwest winds at 8. Visibility is at 6 miles. Galena, clear at 41, west winds at 7. Kel-Tag, cloudy, 44, northwest winds at 3. McGrath, partly cloudy, 43, north winds at 9. Nenana, partly cloudy at 44, variable winds at 4. Tanana, mostly clear, 45, variable winds at 4. And Ruby, partly cloudy, 40 degrees, variable winds at 4. Anchorage has fog and rain, 49 degrees, southeast winds at 4, visibility is at 5 miles. Palmer, cloudy, 50 degrees, north winds at 5, Soldotna, rain, 51 degrees, northeast winds at 5. Juneau has rain, 50 degrees, east winds at 5, and Sitka, rain, 54, east winds at 5. And I'm back here at Inuvik. We have cloudy skies, 40 degrees, west winds at 5, and visibility is at 10 miles this afternoon. Taking a look at the marine forecast. Zone area forecast for Cape Stevens. Moose Point out to 15 nautical miles, updated at 3:46 this morning. For today, northwest winds 15 knots, seas 3 feet, subsiding. Tonight, northwest winds 10 knots, seas 2 feet. Tuesday, west winds 10 knots, seas 2 feet. For Tuesday night, southwest winds 15 knots, seas 3 feet. And for Wednesday, southwest winds 15 knots, seas 3 feet. Tide's going down. Low tide this evening will be right around 6 p.m. at 0.28. And for Tuesday's high tide, right around 7 o'clock a.m. at 3.35 feet. Time now is about 19 minutes after the hour. Thanks for tuning in this afternoon. And National Weather Service is kind of giving a heads up about a Bering Sea low later on this week. They say it's a strong low, Bering Sea low, that'll be coming in around Wednesday and staying through Saturday, according to the National Weather Service. It's kind of a briefing thing about what they're expecting. But it sounds like the next typhoon is going to be making its way into the Bering Sea. And right now, their track that they're thinking about, the Weather Service, is going to be taking, might be taking a lower track over towards southwest Alaska later on this week. So that looks like that's what they're thinking right now. There's a possibility it can drift farther north, though. So keep that in mind that, there's going to be some wind along with it right now. And they say the wind gust potential will be right around 35 to maybe even up to 40s in here at Inuvik. So keep that in mind. We're not sure about the wind direction and stuff like that, but they say it's a strong low that'll probably be affecting the wide area of southwest Alaska, according to the National Weather Service, and might make its way, some parts of it might make its way to Norton Sound, but we'll get into more detail when they find out what's going to be happening. We haven't received today's briefing because this was dated yesterday, so we'll get into detail as that comes around. They're thinking that it'll be showing up Wednesday and staying through Saturday. I can feel the impact. So keep that in mind if you have any outdoor activities planned. We're going to have some weather making its way through western Alaska later on this week. All right. We'll get back to more music here on KNSA. And I'm next to have a song by Ariana Grande. Now, I was checking out American Top 40, AT40, and they said rank this song by Ariana Grande at number one this week. And I hate that I made you love me. You know, it's been about 14 weeks on the chart there, and right now it's peaking at number one.

Ariana Grande and Hate That I Made You Love Me here on KNZ. Well, this next announcement is coming from NVU. It's for the elders here at Unalakleet. And it says here, NVU Tribal Council wants the name of interested elders of Unalakleet willing to attend the Elders and Youth Conference in Anchorage. That will be October 18th through the 21st. And they must also meet these qualifications: no convictions for crimes punishable by imprisonment for more than 1 year or any felony except for state fishing and or hunting convictions, and also be willing and able to chaperone youth only if needed. This is for the 2026 Elders and Youth Conference. Theme is We Are Approaching Change. If you're interested, you can contact Tracy Cooper or Velma Johnson over at the NVU office. Number is 907-615-4611. That's 615-4611. Or you can just stop by the NVU office. But if you're interested, you have until 4 p.m. at the latest today. So if you're interested, you give them a call or mosey on over there. But deadline is 4 p.m. this afternoon. The NVU Tribal Council will select two names by this afternoon at 5. It's coming from the Native Village of Unalakleet. All right, we'll continue on with more music here on KNSA. Here's Tame Impala. And, well, let's see if we can get them queued up here. Here's Tame Impala and Dracula. Well, looks like we'll give it one more check here, see if it'll work there. But yeah, here's Tame Impala and Dracula.

It's the Doobie Brothers and China Grove here on Kansas City. Open gym schedule for this evening from 7:15 to 8:15, toddlers through second grade. 8:15 to 9:15, 6th through the 8th graders, 9 to 10, high school, and from 9:45 to 11 o'clock, city men. It's about 27 minutes before the hour. Thanks for tuning in. Well, how do you like all those cranes making their way through Alaska yesterday, or flying from up north there, you know, hitching a ride on that good, strong north wind that was blowing yesterday? And it's pretty neat to see them, the flock after flock of cranes making their way through there. You know, I heard stories that from the moose hunters that were down south that some of the cranes were even landing on the hills and eating some berries there. So it was pretty neat to see them making their way there. All right. Well, we'll move on here. And up next, we have a song. Up next, we have a song here by Benson Boone and Beautiful Things.

Chapel Road at Pink Pony Club here on KNSA. Well, how would you like to run for the city council and sit on a city council seat here? Here's your opportunity. The City of Unalakleet, the general municipal election for the City of Unalakleet, will be held October 6th. Nominating petitions may be filled with the city clerk's office. You have between now and this Friday to turn it in there. There are four city council seats available. Seat B1, B2, and B3 are each one-year terms, and seat C2 is a two-year term. Candidates for all offices are nominated by petition of 10 qualified voters in the City of Unalakleet. Petitions must be signed by residents of the City of Unalakleet. And if you're interested in serving on the City Council, please request a nominating petition from the City Clerk. So you have between now and Friday to turn it in. All right, here are the Eagles and One of These Nights.

Emergency Utility Assistance Program from the Barron Strait Regional Housing Authority. Applications are available at the Housing Authority website, or you can pick one up from the NVU office. The Emergency Utility Assistance Program includes heat, electricity, water, and sewer. Housing Authority pays directly to the vendor and not to the applicant. Housing Authority will offer emergency utility assistance to prevent utility disconnection or shutoff. Housing Authority will make payments to third parties only, like the city governments, utilities, or fuel vendors. Applicants must provide a notice of disconnection or shutoff, or a statement that the heating fuel vendor will not advance credit to the applicant. This program is available to our entire region's tribal members. All required documents must be included with their application for it to be considered complete. And documents include an application, a copy of your tribal ID or certificate of tribal enrollment, a current utility bill with a disconnection or warning a shutoff notice, statement from the fuel vendor saying no advance credit, Also, a copy of income for the last 30 days for the entire household if over the age of 18, and a copy of the most recent bank statement. For the Emergency Utility Assistance Program, you can contact the Housing Office, Barron Strait Regional Housing Authority, at 907-443-8602. That's 907-443-8602. Coming from Barron Strait Regional Housing Authority. All right. We'll continue on here. Here's Hunter X's song called Golden.

That's Hozier and Too Sweet here on KNSA. A couple of reminders from the city about, first one is, do not flush wipes down the toilet. You know, they don't break down, they cause problems with the pumps, and make it an inconvenience for everybody else along that line. So do not flush wipes down the toilet there. Also, there is a waste oil container over near the Baylor facility. People change their oils on their vehicles, ATVs, outboards, and anything else there. There's a waste oil container near the Baylor facility. You can dump your waste oil in there and not dispose of your container in the trash there. But just a couple of reminders from the city of Unalakleet. All right. We folks are enjoying your afternoon. You're tuned to KNSA 930 AM coming to you from Unalakleet. Up next, I have a song by Dochi. She has anxiety.

afternoon, North and Sound. We went back there in Little Wise here on KNSA. We'll get to the weather here shortly, but current 3 o'clock conditions here at Zeno Creek, cloudy skies, temperature at 40 degrees, the winds are from the west at 5, visibility is at 10 miles this afternoon. Sure is a nice afternoon there. You had a little bit of frost overnight, but we'll get to the weather into detail here after Fleetwood Mac and Everywhere.

afternoon. Norton Sound, Fleetwood Mac, and everywhere. Here on Kansas City here on this Monday afternoon. A weekend's Monday, but not a bad day weather-wise. Taking a look at Satellite Loop this afternoon. There are two fronts making their way through the state this afternoon. One is in northwest Alaska. It's making their way down through all the way down through the Chukchi Sea, the Bering Strait, and all the way down towards southwest Alaska, kind of right along the western or northwest Alaska this afternoon. Meanwhile, there's another front making its way through the Gulf of Alaska and also up through the Brooks Range, or the Alaska Range, and also towards the eastern interior. That one is making its way from south to north from the Gulf Coast this afternoon. And in between those two fronts are partly cloudy to clear skies all the way from southwest Alaska through the western interior this afternoon, if we could, through the western interior. All right, most of the rain falling this afternoon is along the Gulf Coast there with that onshore flow down that way there, but seems to be fairly quiet weather-wise. But rain falling down towards south central there, Anchorage looks like it might be right on the edge of it right now, and it's running down through Cook Inlet towards the Alaska Peninsula this afternoon. There's also some showers along the Panhandle and over towards the eastern interior. Other than that, it's fairly quiet weather-wise. All right, let's take a look at the weather forecast for eastern Norton Sound and Lauderdale Hills. Updated at 4:47 this morning here on this Monday. Tonight, cloudy with a chance of rain. Lows in the 30s. Northwest winds 5 to 15. For Tuesday, cloudy with a chance of rain. Highs in the mid-40s. Southwest winds to 10. For Tuesday night, mostly cloudy with a chance of rain. Lows in the mid to upper 30s. Southwest winds 5 to 15. And for Wednesday, mostly cloudy with a chance of rain. Highs in the mid to upper 40s. Southwest winds at 10. So it'll be good to have some calm winds here for the next, at least through Wednesday, because going into the late week here, or into the weekend, looks like we might be getting some wind. We'll get to that here shortly, though. And let's take a look at the 3 o'clock conditions around the state. Barrow's cloudy, temperature at 33 degrees, west winds at 15, gusting to 21. Gamble, clear, 44, north winds at 7. Kotzebue, cloudy, 41 degrees, northwest winds at 7. Nome is mostly cloudy, 42, northwest winds at 12. Point Hope, rain, 39 degrees, west winds at 18. Savunga, mostly clear, 43, northwest winds at 9. Shishmaref, cloudy, 40 degrees, northwest winds at 17. You're at Inuklik, cloudy, 40 degrees, west winds at 5. Gullivan, cloudy, 40 degrees, north winds at 8. Koyuk, cloudy, 37 degrees, and calm this afternoon. White Mountain, cloudy, 39 degrees, northwest winds at 9. St. Michael, cloudy, 41, northwest winds at 5. Shaktula, cloudy, 41, south winds at 6. And Norvik, mostly clear, 40 degrees, the winds are from the west at 11. Down in Dillingham, they have clear skies, 49 degrees, variable winds at 5. King Salmon, cloudy, 47, north winds at 13. Togiak, mostly clear, 46 degrees, northwest winds at 13, gusting at 20. Aniak, mostly clear at 43 degrees, variable winds at 4. Bethel, mostly cloudy, 44, north winds at 11. Cape Romanzoff, rain, and temperature is at 41 degrees, northwest winds at 20. St. Mary's partly cloudy, 43, north winds at 12. Mountain Village, rain, 40 degrees, with northwest winds at 13. And Emo, rain, 41 degrees, northwest winds at 11. For the interior, Fairbanks, cloudy, 46 degrees, southwest winds at 9. Galena, clear, 43, northwest winds at 9. Caltag, mostly cloudy, 46 degrees, variable winds at 3. McGrath, partly cloudy, 44, northwest winds at 8. Nenana, cloudy at 44 degrees, variable winds at 5. Tanana, mostly clear, 46 degrees, variable winds at 5. And Ruby, partly cloudy, 41 degrees, west winds at 7. Anchorage has rain, temperature at 49 degrees, north winds at 3. Palmer, mostly cloudy, 52 and calm. And Soldotna, rain, 51 degrees, northeast winds at 5. Juneau, cloudy, 51 degrees, east winds at 8. And Sitka, rain, 53 degrees, east winds at 9.
And I'm back here at Geno Cleek. Cloudy skies, temperature at 40 degrees, west winds at 5, and visibility is at 10 miles this afternoon. Marine forecast, zone area forecast for Cape Stevens to Moses Point out to 15 nautical miles. For today, northwest winds 15 knots, seas 3 feet, subsiding. Tonight, northwest winds 10 knots, seas 2 feet. Tuesday, west winds 10 knots, seas 2 feet. And for Tuesday night, southwest winds 15 knots, seas 3 feet. Tides going down, low tide this evening, right around 6 p.m. at 0.28. And a high tide for Tuesday, 7 o'clock a.m. at 3.35 feet. Time now is about 15 minutes after the hour of 3 o'clock here on this Monday, 21st day of September. You're tuned in to KNSA 930 AM. I'm coming to you from Yenola Creek. Now, thanks for tuning in. Well, I'll note for the elders here at Yenola Creek, you have 45 minutes to submit your interest to NBU right here. It says here from the Native Village of Unalakleet, the NBU Tribal Council wants names of interested elders of Unalakleet willing to attend the Elders and Youth Conference in Anchorage. That'll be going on October 18th through the 21st. And this year's Elders Youth Conference theme is We Are Approaching Change. And if you're interested, you can contact Tracy Cooper or Velma Johnson over at the NBU office. Number is 907-615-4611. That's 907-615-4611. Or just stop by the NBU office. And if you're interested, you have until 4 p.m. to do let NBU know, because by 5 o'clock this afternoon, the NBU Tribal Council will select two names by 5. So you have about 45 minutes from now. It's a deadline. All right. Fleetwood Mac and Gypsy.

It's Fleetwood Mac and Gypsy here on KNSA. Thanks for tuning in. Well, you know, the cross-country team went up to White Mountain for the weekend there, and we've got some results for the Wolfpack here. And they went to the meet at White Mountain. The high school boys placed one, first, second, third, and fourth. Girls placed first, second, and third. And the middle school wrapped up their season with the following individual results here. And Griffin came in first, Hawken second, Kalina came in sixth, Natalie came in ninth. And this weekend, the high school pack will be traveling back to White Mountain for the regionals. Regionals coming up this weekend in White Mountain. And mid-quarter is this week already, and there will be a district eligibility check for attendance and grades. Students must maintain an 80% attendance rate and a 2.0 with no failing grades to participate in district activities. Parents and students can check grades online and on the parent-student portal. Go to bssd.org. Also, you can contact teachers with questions, too. Tutoring started this week, or last week, rather. And here's the schedule. They start right after school until 4:30. Grades 3, 4, and 5, Monday and Wednesday at the library. Grades K through 2, Tuesday, Thursdays over at the kindergarten classroom. Grades 6 through 12, Tuesday, Wednesday, and Thursday over at ELA and Science with Mrs. Jensen, and Math and Social Studies with Mr. McHale. And that's coming from the Wolfpack Daily Hall. Open gym this evening, 7:15 to 8:15 will be toddlers through second grade, 8:15 to 9:15, 6th through the 8th graders, 9 to 10 high school, and from 9:45 to 11 o'clock will be city men. And that is coming from the Wolfpack Daily Hall. All right. Well, don't forget, just over a half hour from now, the NVU Tribal Council is interested in, or wants the name of interested elders of Unalakleet willing to attend the Elders and Youth Conference. That'll be in Anchorage, October 18th through the 21st. And if you're interested, you can contact Tracy Cooper or Velma Johnson at 907-615-4611. That's 907-615-4611. Or you can stop by the NVU office. You must do so between here and 4 o'clock this afternoon. You must do so by 4 o'clock this afternoon. And the NVU Tribal Council will select two names by 5 o'clock today. So keep that in mind. If you're interested, drop by or give them a call. They'll pick two names. The Tribal Council will pick two names of interest for the elders there. All right. We'll continue on with more music here on KNSA, and on this album, one more song by Fleetwood Mac, and the song is called Seven Wonders.

Seattle's hometown band there, that's Heart, and These Dreams here on KNSA. It's about 3:35 and time to take a look at the birthday calendar for today. Today is Monday, the 21st day of September, and we have two birthdays on this date. They are for Emmanuel Middlehauser and also for Karina Shane Johnson. Happy birthday to you both, and to those folks that are tuned in, happy birthday to you. And also, happy anniversary to the folks that have anniversaries also. Got a call from Booney, and he says, happy birthday to Joanne Fagerstrom. And that is coming from Booney and Joanne's birthday today. All right. Hope you folks are enjoying your afternoon. And, let's take a look at what we can expect from the National Weather Service expects later on this week. This briefing number three right here is dated from yesterday, and they're saying a strong variance sea low this week, and it'll be between Wednesday and Saturday as it blows through there. We haven't received their latest update yet, but what they're saying right now is remnants of an old typhoon will be making its way through the Bering Sea later on this week there. And right now, yesterday, they weren't too sure of the track there, but yesterday they were thinking that it would probably be impacting more southwestern Alaska there on its expected track into southwest Alaska there. I think it also has a possibility to move into the Norton Sound area, but right now, they're expecting it to be more of a southwesterly, makes it closer to southwest Alaska than Norton Sound. So that's what they're saying at this time. And with it, as it gets closer, they're expecting the winds to be somewhere between 35 and maybe even up to 45 here in Enalakleet during that time there, and even more windy farther out towards the west as that high-end wind gust will be there. So keep that in mind if you're going to be have any outdoor plans for later this week. That Bering Sea low, they're expected to blow on through somewhere between Wednesday and Saturday. So once we get more specific details from the National Weather Service, we'll be sure and let you know. But that's what they're saying at this time. So plan accordingly here. So, well, thanks for tuning in. All right, here's Joan Jett, and I Hate Myself for Loving You.

For tonight, cloudy with a chance of rain, lows in the 30s, northwest winds 5 to 15. Tuesday, cloudy with a chance of rain, highs in the mid-40s, southwest winds to 10. Tuesday night, mostly cloudy with a chance of rain, lows in the mid to upper 30s, southwest winds 5 to 15. And for Wednesday, mostly cloudy with a chance of rain, highs in the mid to upper 40s, southwest winds to 10. We'll be signing off this afternoon with Def Leppard and Pour Some Sugar on Me. Have a good day and be safe out there. Love is like a bomb.

Well, it's Billy Ocean and Get Out of My Dreams, Get Into My Car here on Kansas City. This has been JR here with you this afternoon here on this Monday, this 21st day of September. Thanks for tuning in. And they haven't updated the weather forecast, so we'll take a look at what's happening. Last updated at 4:47 this morning here on this Monday.